0: 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In today's edition, you'll hear reports from Germany's Radio Deutsche Welle, NHK World Radio Japan, and Radio Havana Cuba. We will begin with Germany's Radio Deutsche Welle. In Gaza, there was a funeral for 112 members of 2 clans that were buried under the rubble of a building that Israel had flattened. Israel continues to bomb daily in Gaza despite a ceasefire. 150 Gazans were killed in July alone. Dr. Mustafa Barghouti, Secretary General of the Palestinian National Initiative, is interviewed about the significance of the funeral and the agreement with Hamas put forward by Trump's so-called Board of Peace. He also speaks about the 2 Gaza families, about collective punishment, and Israel blocking all foreign journalists from entry into Gaza, along with the fallacy of a ceasefire. He brings up settler attacks in the West Bank. Netanyahu announced that even if there is disarmament, he will never withdraw from Gaza. Dr. Barghouti says that Palestinians have little influence on the Board of Peace, but that there will be democratic elections for a new parliament. Germany's Radio Deutsche Welle.
1: One funeral for over 100 Palestinians. They come from just 2 families. Their remains were recovered from beneath the rubble almost 3 years after Israeli strikes flattened a residential block in Gaza City. Nearly a year after a ceasefire was supposed to end the fighting between Israel and Hamas, Israel continues to bomb the Strip. The Israeli government regularly says it is targeting Hamas militants. Its strikes have killed over 1,000 Palestinians in Gaza since last November's ceasefire. The UN reports more than 150 people were killed in July alone. The stalled ceasefire deal was reinvigorated late last week when Donald Trump announced that Hamas had agreed to disarm. The issue has been a major sticking point in finalizing the peace deal. The new agreement between Hamas and Trump's so-called Board of Peace also called on Israel to stop its attacks in Gaza while the disarmament took place. Over the weekend, those attacks ramped up instead. The Israeli Prime Minister's office says it objected to elements of the disarmament agreement. Particularly, it rejected calls to withdraw Israeli troops beyond the so-called Yellow Line, a demarcation that divides the Strip into areas controlled by Hamas and Israel. Negotiators for the Board of Peace say they provided Israeli Prime Minister Benjamin Netanyahu with assurances that the withdrawal will take place only after Hamas has disarmed. And still, the attacks have continued. Qatari mediators have since accused Israel of attempting to derail the plan's implementation and block peaceful solutions. All the while, the Gaza Strip remains in ruins, with its residents enduring dire shortages of food, water, and basic medicines.
2: Joining me now is Dr. Mustafa Barghouti. He's a physician, a former Palestinian information minister, and secretary general of the Palestinian National Initiative, which presents itself as a democratic alternative to both Fatah and Hamas. What does this funeral reveal about the destruction that Gaza is still uncovering?
3: It's a very painful moment. It's the largest funeral probably in the history of the Palestinian people. 112 victims were brought out of from under the rubble, and they all belong to 2 main families. And the sad thing is that more than 200 other families from the same clans could not really say goodbye to their beloved because they are still under the rubble and they cannot be found. We are talking about thousands of Palestinians who have been bombarded by Israel during the last genocidal war. And they are still under the rubble. The people cannot reach them. The total amount of Palestinians killed and injured during this horrible war is almost 250,000. That is a big number. It is 12% of the population of Gaza Strip. If you apply that to the United States of America, you would be talking about 36 million people killed or injured. Israel continues the bombardment, and since the ceasefire agreement, Israel violated it 3,700 times, killing more than 1,200 more people. So it's a continuous disaster that continues to happen because the world cannot restrain Israel.
2: Dr. Bargudi, let me ask you, I noticed that you posted extensively on social media about this funeral, but you omitted an important fact. The Abu Sharia family has supplied leaders to the Palestinian Mujahideen movement. Israel says that its late leader, Assad Abu Sharia, participated in the October 7th attacks and the abduction of the Bibas family. Why did you leave out this important information?
3: I didn't leave out anything, but if the Israeli information is correct, by which law in the world you bombard a whole clan because one person is accused of something? When did that happen and where that is justified? Killing men, women, children. Many of the, out of the 112 people that were buried today, a huge number are children. I think about 40. So how can you kill all families, because you are accusing somebody of participating in something? I think the collective punishment that Israel conducted here is what made people call this a genocide. Israel is not allowing any independent investigator to come in. All the UN commissioners who were assigned to investigate were prevented not only from coming to Gaza, but also to the West Bank. And more than that, not a single foreign journalist up till now was allowed into Gaza. Why is that? While 261 Palestinian journalists were killed, bombarded by the Israeli army.
2: Well, Mr. Bargudi,
3: it's so clear, the picture.
2: Would you accept, though, an investigation that examines both civilian deaths and militant activity there in the buildings that were hit? I mean, would you accept an investigative body looking into that?
3: Absolutely. Not only I would accept, I welcome it. I ask for it. I demand it. We want it. And please ask yourself why even foreign journalists are prevented. Why people from CNN, from your station, or from any other independent journalist structure is not allowed into Gaza?
2: Yeah, it is. It is a factor that we have brought up many, many times on this program. And your points well taken there. Let me ask you about the current ceasefire. What is the ceasefire achieving? Is it protecting civilians, or is it allowing Israel to cement its control over Gaza?
3: There is no ceasefire in Gaza. There is unilateral ceasefire from the Palestinian side only. As I told you, Israel has violated the ceasefire already 3,700 times or more. And no Palestinian response whatsoever was there in response to these Israeli attacks. The outcome is more than 1,200 Palestinians. Many of them are children.
2: Do you support last week's announced agreement with Hamas to disarm? It includes the proposed sequence of verified Palestinian disarmament to be followed by an Israeli withdrawal.
3: Yes, and all Palestinian groups do. And actually, it was negotiated with the participation of all groups. Why? Because we want this genocide to stop in Gaza. We want to alleviate the suffering of our people in Gaza. Resistance to Israeli occupation is because of occupation. If occupation is out, there will be no need for that. But the problem is that it's not only in Gaza. I know we should talk about Gaza, but yeah. West Bank is subjected to terrorist settlers attacks every day. Yeah. Between 15 and 30 attacks every day around my city, around our communities, in our villages. They come in, they burn cars, they burn houses, they shoot people, they bombard cars on the streets, on the roads, and we have no protection whatsoever. And unfortunately, the Israeli army is protecting these settlers who have already evicted 118 Palestinian communities from their land. Today, there was an announcement by Netanyahu's office saying, even if there is disarmament, he will never withdraw from Gaza. He is talking now about countries should allow Palestinians in Gaza to leave to them because he wants to conduct what his defense minister Katz says, total ethnic cleansing of Gaza. That is the reality. I don't want you to believe me. Look at the statements of Netanyahu and his government.
2: Your point is well taken, Mr. Barghouti. Who do you think should govern Gaza during the transition that is supposed to be on the way? I mean, who's going to actually have power in Gaza?
3: There is an agreement between Palestinian groups that approved by the Board of Peace, as they call it. It needs to do a lot to earn that name, Board of Peace, by the way. But the agreement is that there is an independent national committee which has been formed and which is headed by Mr. Ali Shaaf, which will take over the responsibility of governance from Hamas in Gaza. And they will be responsible for coordinating and organizing the issues of weapons and so on. So there is a committee, and that committee is sitting in, and it was approved by the Board of Peace.
2: Do the Palestinians have much influence on the Board of Peace, Mr. Barghouti? Do they have much influence?
3: No, we don't. And the committee that was approved by the Board of Peace is sitting in Cairo, and Israel is not allowing it up till now to enter Gaza. So how can they take over if they are not allowed into Gaza? But eventually, we are preparing for democratic free elections. And that's what we demand as a party. We want free democratic choice for all Palestinians in West Bank and Gaza. We should elect a new parliament. We should elect a new parliament that will elect a new government. And that government should be representative of all Palestinians.
2: Okay.
3: In my opinion, we have the right as people, like German people have the right and other people have the right to choose our leadership through democratic free elections.
2: Okay. Dr. Mustafa Barghouti, as always, we appreciate your time, your valuable analysis, and the insight that only you can offer us. We thank you.
0: That excerpted interview is from Germany's Radio Deutsche Welle, which may be heard at a combined audio-video website, dw.com, as well as on YouTube at their channels called DW News and DW Documentary. They're also available at most podcast sites, as is the Shortwave Report. I highly recommend the complete interview with Dr. Barghouti, which is called Gaza Funeral Held for 112 Members. On to NHK World Radio Japan. The Japanese Defense Ministry presented its annual report with a focus on drones, AI, and exporting some weapons. Hiroshima held its annual peace ceremony with leaders talking about the importance of immediately abolishing nuclear weapons. Mitsubishi is racing to develop next-generation small modular nuclear reactors, as is Canada and the United States. NHK Japan.
4: Japan's latest defense report emphasizes reinforcing the country's production and technology bases to respond to new ways of warfare, such as drones and artificial intelligence. The Defense Ministry presented its annual report for 2026 to a cabinet meeting on Tuesday. This year's white paper has a new section on the latest military technologies, including the inexpensive drones increasingly used in conflicts in Ukraine and elsewhere. The report says some countries are stepping up efforts to enable fighting for prolonged periods, and they are actively applying AI, semiconductors, and other advanced technologies to national security. The document says Tokyo will strategically promote overseas transfer of defense equipment as the government has eased restrictions to allow some weapons exports in principle. Hiroshima held its annual peace ceremony on Thursday, marking 81 years since the atomic bombing. People across Japan took time to pause and remember the victims. Hiroshima fell silent at 8:15 a.m., the exact moment the U.S. dropped the bomb in 1945. The heat and radiation from the blast destroyed the city, killing an estimated 140,000 people by the end of the year. Many who survived developed cancer and other diseases related to radiation exposure. Prime Minister Takaichi Sanae and representatives from a record 121 countries and regions attended the ceremony at the Peace Memorial Park. Hiroshima Mayor Matsui Kazumi delivered a peace declaration calling for the abolition of nuclear weapons.
5: Policymakers of the world, civil society demands the immediate abolition of nuclear weapons. How much longer do you intend to disappoint us? Surely you understand that any use of nuclear weapons would inflict catastrophic damage on humanity, and that nuclear non-proliferation and disarmament can only be addressed through multilateral efforts. Leaders of nuclear weapon states, you bear primary responsibility for nuclear disarmament. You must surely recognize the imperative to lead by example.
4: Prime Minister Takaichi also addressed the crowd.
6: Japan firmly upholds the three non-nuclear principles, and as the only nation to suffer atomic bombings during war, will persevere in bringing about a world free of nuclear weapons. This is the mission we carry. Today, the global security environment is becoming increasingly severe. Recently, the Nuclear Non-Proliferation Treaty Review Conference was held, and it showed us that the path towards a world without nuclear weapons is far from smooth. Yet that is exactly why we must keep moving forward.
7: NHK has learned that Mitsubishi Heavy Industries is moving full steam ahead to develop next-generation small modular reactors, also known as SMRs. This comes on the back of a government plan to maximize the use of nuclear power. The move by the manufacturing giant is the first major effort in Japan's private sector toward deploying SMRs. The compact reactors are set to offer advantages in terms of their safety and installation costs. There are projects underway to set up SMRs in other countries, including Canada and the U.S. Sources say Mitsubishi Heavy Industries will receive government support during development. The company plans to take measures against earthquakes and tsunami. Government officials included a goal of the maximum use of nuclear power in the basic energy plan that was approved by the cabinet last year. And last week, ministers reconfirmed their intention to develop and install the next generation reactors. The plan calls for getting the new SMRs up and running in the 2040s.
0: Those reports were from NHK World Radio Japan. On shortwave, they're heard at 10 p.m. Pacific Daylight Time at 11735 or on the web at www.3.nhk.or.jp. NHK may be easily found at most podcast sites. If you have questions or comments about the shortwave report or could help support this show, like a listener in Redway, California did this week, my PayPal contact information is available at my website, outfarpress.com, or by writing to Dan Roberts at P.O. Box 1162, Willits, California 95490. I'm truly grateful for the donations. They're essential for the weekly production and website fees for this show, which

0: and Colombia. Oil company profits are soaring because of the U.S.-Israeli war on Iran. The heat wave in Europe continued with wildfires and drought in many areas. Iran and Oman appear to be nearing a deal on opening the Strait of Hormuz. Radio Havana, Cuba.
1: Cuban Foreign Minister Bruno Rodriguez has denounced that the power outages in the national electric system are a direct consequence of the genocidal U.S. blockade, particularly the energy blockade. The island's foreign minister condemned on his social media account that the energy blockade not only prevents the free import of fuel, but also blocks the entry into the country of parts and components necessary for the SEN, the National Electrical System, and impedes collaboration with experts from other nations, hindering access to international financing. The Cuban Electric Union reported that the SEN was restored at 11:35 a.m. local time this Tuesday, after the outage on the afternoon of August the 3rd, following a gradual reconnection process after an outage the previous day on Sunday the 2nd. The National Electric Union explained that the new outage occurred during the restoration process following severe weather events, which damaged the grid and directly affected the generating units that were already online. Similar incidents with the national electric system occurred three times in July, and on August the 1st, the system suffered a partial blackout, leaving several provinces in western and central Cuba, including Havana, virtually without any electricity. So far in 2026, the SEN has experienced six nationwide blackouts, according to reports from the National Electric Union, each lasting between 5 to 8 hours to achieve the gradual reconnection of the affected provinces. These outages negatively impact not only families, but also businesses and all sectors of the Cuban economy. Official data indicates that the power outages have been requiring the implementation of restored protocols, prioritizing hospitals, pumping systems, and essential services, while work continues to bring the remaining circuits back online. Cuban Minister of Energy and Mines, Vicente de la Oleve, recently stated that the outages of the electrical system are not due to operational functions, but rather to current conditions facing the electrical grid as a result of the tightening of the U.S. blockade. Obsessed with seizing political and economic control of all of Latin America, U.S. President Donald Trump is interfering in Brazil's presidential campaign, which will take place on October the 4th, and whose main contenders are Luiz Inácio Lula da Silva and the far-right opposition candidate Flavio Bolsonaro. Trump has repeatedly expressed his support for the release of former President Jair Bolsonaro, convicted of corruption, and has reaffirmed his support for his son, Flavio Bolsonaro, in the hope that he will win the upcoming elections in October, thus securing an unconditional ally at the head of the government of the South American giant. Since arriving at the White House in January 2025, Trump has interfered in the election campaigns of various Latin American countries, successfully influencing voters with fear of threatening sanctions against any nationalist candidate. For example, he interfered in the October 2025 legislative elections in Argentina, the November 2025 presidential elections in Honduras, and the May-June 2026 elections in Colombia. These acts of interference were claimed by Trump, who publicly took credit for the results of the electoral process. This represents the reinstatement of the Monroe Doctrine to exert U.S. control over the people of Latin America. Oil firms are reporting their highest quarterly profits in years due to the rising gas prices caused by the U.S. and Israeli war against Iran. Over the past 3 months, ExxonMobil made over $14.5 billion, that's billion with a B, Chevron made $12 billion, and Shell made nearly $10 billion. Europe is grappling with a record heat wave as Greece and France continue to battle wildfires. The record

0: Breaking heat wave continues with wildfires outside of Athens, jumping containment lines. This comes after two firefighting helicopters collided in midair, killing two crew members. In France, firefighters in the region around Bordeaux guarded against potential flare-ups. And England and Wales have suffered the driest July in nearly 200 years due to a prolonged heat wave and lack of rainfall. This according to the UK's Weather Service. And there are still some that say that climate change doesn't exist. Iran and Oman appear to be nearing a final deal that could reopen the Strait of Hormuz and give Iran far more control for the strategic waterway than before the U.S. and Israel attacked Iran 5 months ago. Under the proposed deal, ships heading into the Persian Gulf would transit through a channel controlled by Iran. Ships leaving the area would travel on a channel controlled by Oman. Iranian officials say that ships would be forced to pay a service fee that would be divided equally between Iran and Oman. Meanwhile, Iran and the United States have traded new threats. Earlier this week, President Donald Trump threatened Iran with decapitation if it doesn't agree to a new deal. Israel is threatening to target U.S. warships if the United States does not lift its naval blockade of Iran.
1: 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The Shortwave Report, which is now in its 31st year of production, remains free to rebroadcast upon notification. A few months ago, the Shortwave Report celebrated having been on the air for 30 years without a break. 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I'm your host and producer, Dan Roberts. 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
3: And I'm Asad Ismi. We are in Toronto, Canada. Today, Sprouts is featuring the Latin American Revolution, our four-part audio documentary about the remarkable process of progressive social change taking place in Latin America. Most of the interviews in this documentary were recorded at the 2009 World Social Forum held in Belém, Brazil.
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8: Salvador, Cuba.
2: With 10 left-wing governments in power today, Latin America is leading the world in implementing progressive social change.
9: Demonized by the North American mainstream media, a revolution is taking place in Latin America as many governments reject U.S. imperialist domination and neoliberalism in favor of socialism, social democracy, and integration.
2: From the 1950s to the 1990s, the United States subjected Latin America to 18 military dictatorships and neoliberalism. The dictatorships killed about 1 million people, and neoliberalism impoverished many countries.
9: The Latin American Revolution is the people's answer to these U.S. imperial strategies. This remarkable process is the result of decades of struggle by political parties and social and guerrilla movements inspired by Latin America's liberator, Simón Bolívar, and its best-known revolutionary, Che Guevara.
8: La revolución.
10: Revolución.
8: Revolución.
10: Revolución.
11: Revolución Latinoamericana.
2: This is Venezuela, the Bolivarian Revolution, the opening episode in our series. Venezuela, under President Hugo Chavez, has been a leader of the Latin American Revolution. For the next half hour, we focus on how the Chavez government has transformed Venezuela.

0: Another world is possible. Not only possible, it's necessary. And this world is being born in Latin America and the Caribbean today. Today, in this land of Bolívar, Martí, San Martín, Fidel, O'Higgins, Artigas, Alfaro, the indigenous people, Tupac Amaru. We are living in a revolution, a real revolution.
1: That was President Hugo Chavez of Venezuela speaking to a wildly enthusiastic audience of thousands at the 2009 World Social Forum in Belém, Brazil. On the historic night of January 29th, he shared the stage with four other Latin American presidents: Evo Morales of Bolivia, Lula da Silva of Brazil, Rafael Correa of Ecuador, and Fernando Lugo of Paraguay. Each presented his vision of the Latin American revolution.
2: Since its formation, Venezuela has been dominated by a rich white elite, descended from Europeans who ruled over a poor indigenous, mestizo, and Afro-Venezuelan majority. The U.S.-backed elite monopolized wealth and power and kept more than 50% of Venezuelans mired in poverty, in spite of the fact that Venezuela is the world's fifth biggest oil producer. With Washington's support, the Venezuelan elite proved itself one of the most corrupt in the world, looting the country's oil wealth for 40 years. When the people protested, they were killed. Due to this poverty and repression, a popular movement arose, which elected Hugo Chavez president in 1998. Chavez launched the Bolivarian Revolution, which signified the start of the continent-wide Latin American Revolution.
1: The Bolivarian Revolution is named for Simón Bolívar, who liberated South America from Spanish colonialism in the 19th century. Bolívar wanted South American countries to unite, partly to prevent another imperial power, the United States, from dominating them. The massive success of the Chávez government can be explained by the fact that it is an instrument of the poor majority in Venezuela, who are rising up to claim their country and its resources. Chavez is the first ruler in Venezuela's history to ensure the participation of the poor in politics.
2: A former army colonel, Chavez comes from a poor family and is part indigenous and part Afro-Venezuelan. Chavez has been elected three times and by the largest majority in 40 years. The Chavez government has won eight elections altogether and has been ruling Venezuela for 10 years. Determined to end what he calls savage capitalism, Chavez has redistributed Venezuela's wealth by massively expanding free education and medical care and through land reform and public subsidies. For this reason, the United States has tried to overthrow him three times through a military coup, economic destabilization, and an assassination attempt.
1: Clara Herrera is a Venezuelan social economist who has worked for the Chavez government in community development in the poor neighborhoods of the capital city, Caracas. She has held posts with the National Housing Council, worked with communal councils, and served as president of the Center for Training in Local Decision Making. We spoke with her and her daughter in Toronto.
3: Y el gobierno revolucionario.
4: The revolutionary government ensures that the money from the oil goes to the communities. And the government of Chavez believes in the poor and invests in the poor.
2: The result has been a stunning reduction of poverty to 26% of the population from more than 50%. Also, in 10 years of revolution, the minimum wage has increased more than 600%, unemployment has been cut from 20% to 6%, and Venezuela has moved up four positions in the United Nations Human Development Index.
1: A major emphasis of the Bolivarian Revolution has been on improving health care for the Venezuelan people. Before Chavez came to power, 70% of Venezuelans had no access to basic medical care. The Chavez government has made healthcare free for everyone and built thousands of new clinics, hospitals, and diagnostic centers across the country. The government's healthcare program is called Mission Barrio Adentro, which means inside the neighborhood. This mission has taken care of 24 million patients out of a population of 26 million. The program has sent doctors into urban shantytowns and rural villages that have rarely seen medical practitioners. When initially Venezuelan doctors refused to go to these areas, the Chavez government brought in 46,000 Cuban doctors to do so. Since then, Venezuelan doctors have joined the Cubans, says Clara Herrera.
3: Yo creo que esa fue la apertura de la revolución.
4: The start of the Bolivarian Revolution was the arrival of the Cuban doctors. One of the worst problems we had at the time was healthcare. They treated the people with love and respect. They emphasized preventative medicine. In every poor community, a clinic was set up which was equipped to deal with basic medical problems.
2: Mission Barrio Adentro is only one health program amongst many. Mission Milagro, meaning miracle, has restored eyesight to about 300,000 Venezuelans. Mission Gregorio Hernandez takes care of disabled people who were formerly excluded from medical attention. Mission Sonrisa, meaning smile, provides free dental care. Infant mortality in Venezuela has been reduced from 21 per 1,000 babies to 13, the third lowest rate in South America. 120 medical drugs are distributed free by the government, which has set up subsidized pharmacies that sell other medicines at a 40% discount.
1: Santiago Arconada Rodriguez is a community activist in Caracas. We talked to him at the 2009 Belém World Social Forum about the improvements in healthcare in Venezuela.
5: In the past, we could not think to have medical doctor in the neighborhood. That's the difference. And now we have medical doctors almost in all the neighborhoods.
2: Santiago shared his family's experience with us.
5: Someone had something like a heart attack in the neighborhood. And the neighbor came to the house, knocking the door, and please help us, go look for the doctor. My son, Gabriel, and another neighbor went looking for the Cuban medical doctor who was not far from our houses. And he came down to the house where the lady was in shock, and he arranged everything, give the pills, take the tension, blood pressure, and all the things. My son told to me, now I believe in revolution, because it has happened to me. And I can give you numbers, but this is happening all over Venezuela, and all the people knows that.
2: While ensuring people's physical well-being through free healthcare, the Bolivarian Revolution is liberating their minds through public education. Before the revolution, more than 40% of Venezuela's population was illiterate. In less than 3 years, the Chavez government's educational missions have taught 3 million Venezuelans how to read and write, eliminating illiteracy. Now, Venezuela has one of the highest levels of literacy in the world.
1: The missions for education include Mission Robinson for illiteracy, Mission Rebus for high school, and Mission Sucre for university. More than 3,000 new schools have been built. 2 million children have been added to the educational system, a 25% increase. Adults without high school education have been given this in neighborhood schools. More than 1 in 3 Venezuelans is enrolled in high school and university. 10 million Venezuelans are now studying.
2: The effect of this revolutionary education is to raise the political consciousness of a people long made apathetic by capitalist education and media. This new consciousness transcends and unites three generations and fuels the revolution. Earlier, we heard from Clara Herrera. Her daughter, America Maldonado, is a documentary filmmaker who is directing Impacto Chavez USA, a documentary which examines the effects President Chavez and the Bolivarian Revolution have had on the United States.
6: You know, we've been brainwashed for a long time. My grandmother was a person that every day to just watch soap operas, you know? And right now, like since the revolution, to just watch all these news channels, and she's all into it, and she knows it, and she's like supported, but she was like, she always supported like the, you know, the Democrats and the Republicans, let's say in Venezuela, you know? She always supported the Republicans her entire life. But now she has seen the change, and she talks about it like, this government has wake me up in this dream. Like, she's 80 years old. And she's all like more lefty than we are, you know, so it's great.
1: Along with healthcare and education, the Bolivarian Revolution has given the people land and food. Food security has long been a crucial problem for Venezuelans due to the high poverty rate before Chavez took power. Under Mission Marcal, the government has set up 8,000 subsidized supermarkets and small markets all over the country, making food affordable for 8 million Venezuelans a month who shop there.
2: The Chavez government's land reform program, called Mission Zamora, promotes equitable land ownership and food security. 70% of the land in Venezuela is owned by only 3% of the people, who often leave it unused. For this reason, the country has to import 70% of its food needs. Mission Zamora has broken up large, idle landed estates called latifundios and redistributed 3.4 million acres of land to 15,000 peasant families, as well as set up 50,000 cooperatives for the new owners. These steps have boosted food production and started Venezuela toward food self-sufficiency.

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1: We are Asad Ismi and Kristen Schwartz in Toronto, Canada, and this is the first episode in our documentary series, The Latin American Revolution.

0: The Bolivarian Revolution would not have taken place without indigenous leadership. President Chavez is part Native. As he has said, 100 million Native people were massacred in the colonization of the Americas by Europeans. This is one of the biggest genocides in human history. The Bolivarian Constitution of 1999, for the first time in Venezuelan history, recognizes the rights of indigenous peoples.
1: In 2003, the Chavez government launched Mission Guaycapuro, named for the indigenous leader who fought the Spanish invaders. This mission promotes the land rights of Venezuelans' 28 native nations and makes social programs available to them in a culturally appropriate fashion. When native Venezuelans are taught to read and write, it's in their own language, not just Spanish. To further such education, the government is facilitating the establishment of the Indigenous University of Venezuela.
0: We met one of the founders of the Indigenous University, Adedu Kawa, at the Belém 2009 World Social Forum. Kawa is a descendant of the Carib nation and is from the state of Amazonas in the south of Venezuela. To a packed room, he made a presentation about the history and vision of the Indigenous University of Venezuela, which is the first native university in Latin America.
2: The Indigenous University is born with the participation of indigenous peoples of Venezuela, particularly those in the south of Venezuela.
3: Primeramente, la universidad nace con una idea de que los pueblos indígenas puedan editar textos en bilingüe.
2: It is born from the idea that the indigenous peoples need to publish bilingual texts in their own language and in Spanish, in view of the fact that we, the indigenous peoples, are constantly losing our values, our culture.
3: Continuamente perdiendo nuestros valores. Estamos perdiendo nuestra cultura. Estamos
2: We are forgetting our ancestors and our mother earth.
3: Nuestros ancestros, de nuestra madre tierra.
1: The members of the governing body of the Indigenous University are elders of the different indigenous peoples.
3: Dentro de la universidad hacemos también una semana
2: We have a week of indigenous wisdom, which is a very important activity.
3: En una semana organizamos una actividad muy importante dentro de la universidad, donde cada pueblo vienen, cada representantes vienen a acompañar a sus.
2: Where each indigenous people and students' parents come to accompany their children in an exploration of our culture and history.
3: Se toma un espacio, se deja para que los estudiantes indígenas vayan tomando. Vayan construyendo su vida, su cultura, vayan escribiendo la mitología, vayan escribiendo.
2: And thus they experience the culture and even practice our artisan art.
3: Experimentando las culturas y que vayan también practicando cómo hacer las artesanías, pero en distintas actividades, en una semana.
2: Afterward, we have a great celebration where all participate. So the Indigenous University does not operate in isolation, but is in constant contact with the communities.
1: The basis of the Bolivarian Revolution is giving power to the people. The Bolivarian Constitution, passed by referendum in 1999, declares that Venezuela is a participatory democracy. To promote this system, Chavez has set up 35,000 communal councils and 130,000 grassroots Bolivarian circles in neighborhoods and workplaces across Venezuela. These circles have helped raise mass consciousness among the poor for the first time, and the communal councils have transferred real power to them. As Chavez has said, poverty is eliminated by giving power to the people.
0: Julio Chavez is one of the leaders of the Bolivarian Revolution in Venezuela. Julio is not related to Hugo Chavez. As mayor of the city of Carora, which is in Lara province, Julio is well known for bringing the Bolivarian Revolution to the municipal level by introducing participatory democracy at the grassroots. He did this by creating a municipal constituent assembly, a participatory budget, and communal councils. The Municipal Constituent Assembly produced a new municipal constitution that was consistent with the Bolivarian Constitution. We interviewed him when he visited Toronto.
4: Por lo tanto, comenzamos entonces convocando a nuestro pueblo.
2: Consequently, we summoned the peoples in our municipality to public discussions where we could collectively decide on new regulations and bylaws that work in accordance to the principles outlined by this new constitution. Subsequently, these new regulations and bylaws were approved by our local and elected municipal council. So we have a situation where there is a process that transforms political power and transfers it to the people. Furthermore, we invited people to come together and discuss collectively how municipal resources should be allocated and invested. We wanted the community to make these decisions in a conscientious and organized manner, instead of having a mayor make these important decisions on their behalf. To make this happen, we organized groups by blocks within the urbanized sector and by lanes in the rural areas. We distributed to them all necessary information about what resources were available to be invested back into their communities.
4: Información de los recursos disponibles para invertir en el municipio.
1: Along with the Municipal Constituent Assembly and participatory budget, Julio Chavez has created one of the largest networks of communal councils in Venezuela, which are part of the birth of a new state. The councils are considered to be the real engine of popular revolutionary power in the country.
0: The communal councils are inspired by the rich experience of Venezuela's indigenous people who live communally. The councils are organizations of between 200 and 400 families that live in a given neighborhood. These families form different committees such as committees for housing, culture, water, and lands. The communal council decides what projects are needed by the neighborhood and buys the labor and materials required. In this way, the councils have built houses, schools, water treatment plants, and paved roads for much less cost than when these tasks were contracted to private companies.
4: En cuatro años,
5: in 4 years,
4: del gobierno municipal nuestro,
5: in our municipal government,
4: por vía de la gobernación del estado Lara,
5: through the governor of the state
4: y de la alcaldía del municipio Torres,
5: and of the city hall of Torres,
4: a través de nuestros institutos de vivienda,
5: through our institutes of housing,
4: logramos construir unas 700 viviendas en cuatro años en todo el municipio Torres.
5: In the entire municipality, these institutions managed to build 700 houses in 4 years.
4: Ahora, cuando implementamos esa misma política de construcción de vivienda,
5: when we carried out the very same policy of housing, of building housing,
4: a través de los comités de vivienda de los de todos los consejos comunales,
5: the housing committee of all the community councils,
4: en 8 meses y medio,
5: in 8.5 months,
4: con menos recursos,
5: with less number of resources,
4: logramos construir unas 2,900 viviendas en 8 meses y medio.
5: In 8.5 months, we managed to build
4: 2,900
5: houses with less resources.
4: Casi cuatro veces.
5: That's almost four times.
4: En un cuarto del tiempo.
5: In one fourth of the time.
4: De modo que esa es una demostración
5: so
4: determinante, contundente.
5: That is an example, a very stark example.
4: De que es posible construir un nuevo estado.
5: To construct a new state.
4: Cuando seguimos la orientación de la Constitución.
5: When we follow the orientation, the policies of our Constitution.
1: The government intends to unite communal councils into socialist communes, which will engage all the councils together in an expanding circle of self-government. This vision inspires people all over the world, including in Toronto, where Julio spoke to students.
6: Nosotros estamos yendo más abajo ahora.
7: So we are going further down from.
6: Sí, estamos profundizando más.
7: We are deepening.
6: Estamos viendo las raíces.
7: We're going to the
6: porque creemos que la raíz de todo, la génesis, es la comunidad.
7: Because we think that the real roots of the nation is the community, the grassroots community at the bottom.
6: Y de la unión y de la articulación de varios consejos comunales en un mismo territorio.
7: And the union of the communal councils in a certain area are what we call the communa.
6: Ahora estamos avanzando. avanzando hacia la comuna.
7: We are advancing towards the
6: ¿Se acuerdan ustedes la comuna de París?
7: So do you remember the commune of Paris?
6: Y que luego las comunas articuladas van a dar origen al territorio comunal.
7: And so now we believe that the communes, which as they are articulated, will impact the
6: con los nuevos, las nuevas ciudades comunales.
7: With the new communal cities that are
6: sustentables.
7: They are sustainable cities that are being formed.
6: Y así entonces iremos edificando el nuevo estado.
7: And this is the way that we will be building the new state of Venezuela.
6: Este es el estado.
1: Due to the impressive progress of the Bolivarian Revolution, the United States and the Venezuelan elite have tried and failed to overthrow Chavez three times, leading to the expulsion of the U.S. ambassador. As the enforcer of neoliberalism and imperialism, the U.S. government has overthrown many governments in Latin America and around the world for attempting to redistribute wealth and power. Through coups, invasions, assassinations, covert wars, and economic coercion, that is, through state terrorism, the U.S. has perpetuated the genocide of about 1 million Latin Americans since 1950.
0: The Chavez government has triumphed over U.S. imperialism so far because it has organized the people to defend the gains of the Bolivarian Revolution. President Hugo Chavez.
8: 10 years ago, the Bolivarian Revolution entered the government of Venezuela, pushed forward by a powerful popular movement that 10 years later is still there. For years, we have been resisting aggressions, coups, terrorism, sabotage imposed on us by the U.S. empire. And here we are, on our feet, and prepared to receive 100 more years of aggressions if we have to.
1: That's it for Sprouts. You've been listening to Venezuela, the Bolivarian Revolution, the first episode of the four-part documentary series, The Latin American Revolution, written by Asad Ismi and produced by Christian Schwartz in Toronto, Canada.
0: The Latin American Revolution is dedicated to the memory of Che Guevara.
1: Music you heard is Seis por Derecho by Egberto Chirinos and Henry Rubio, and Las Casas de Cartón by Ali Primera, all from Venezuela.
0: Go to www.asadismi.ws to download the series and for a complete list of credits and funders who made this documentary possible.
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The very word secrecy is repugnant in a free and open society. And we are, as a people, inherently and historically opposed to secret societies, to secret oaths, and to secret proceedings. We decided long ago that the dangers of excessive and unwarranted concealment of pertinent facts far outweighed the dangers which are cited to justify it. Even today, there is little value in opposing the threat of a closed society by imitating its arbitrary restrictions. Even today, there is little value in ensuring the survival of our nation if our traditions do not survive with it. And there is very grave danger that an announced need for increased security will be seized upon by those anxious to expand its meaning to the very limits of official censorship and concealment. That I do not intend to permit to the extent that it's in my control. And no official of my administration, whether his rank is high or low, civilian or military, should interpret my words here tonight as an excuse to censor the news, to stifle dissent, to cover up our mistakes, or to withhold from the press and the public the facts they deserve to

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1: It's time for the Rick Smith Show. 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
2: And welcome, brothers, sisters, working class heroes. This is the Rick Smith Show. Thanks so much for being here today on the big program. Lots to get to, lots to talk about. What an interesting weekend I had. Took my daughter to Indianapolis to see a band competition. She spent all the time at the band competition. DCI, it's called. And her and her friends had an amazing time. I got to spend the weekend in Indianapolis, which, you know, got to see where the 500 is run. Got to see Benjamin Harris's presidential site, which I got to tell you, if you're in Indianapolis, well worth the $18 or whatever it was to be able to see. Because one of those things that was kind of amazing to me, Harrison, died in 1901. The house that he and his wife built, I guess it was early 1800s, two owners, Harrison and his family, and then this foundation that has basically kept the house intact with about 80% of the contents being stuff that Harrison himself used. Now, look, I've gone to a bunch of presidential sites, especially pre-presidential commission library sites, before Hoover. And, you know, some of them are hit or miss. There's one or two things that maybe they had, but a lot of stuff that was recreated or you know, age appropriate. This was actually his stuff. And it was an amazing, amazing tour. And I love going to those places because, you know, they tell a story. They tell an interesting story. And the interesting story, that I got from the tour and the tour guide was basically that, you know, Harrison's presidency wasn't a complete failure, even though the argument is, you know, some of his policies kind of set the tone for what was to become a major economic downturn. But they argued because of Harrison, we began breaking up, you know, corporations and save the environment. And without Benjamin Harrison, there wouldn't have been Teddy Roosevelt. And the argument is Teddy Roosevelt steals all the credit. And it was one of those things that made me think about, you know, how one administration kind of bleeds into the next. And I look at the Trump administration who, you know, Biden handed a fairly reasonable economy. It was slowing a little bit, but some policies that were going to move us in a good direction, some investments in the future. And this administration has just cut all of that off. And it's this kind of bizarre pendulum stuff that has me kind of freaking out. But the bigger part was the guide talked about how Harrison's wife went before Congress to ask for money to renovate the White House, because it was basically a death trap, you know, rats and mold and all kinds of stuff, and had to get money from Congress to go and do it. So, which I find interesting because, you know, we got a president now saying, I don't need Congress. I can do whatever I want. And it's always been, it just seemed interesting. But history, you know, seems interesting. And in fact, you know, it turns out, you know, another bit of history after Harrison's first wife died, he married a much younger woman. And I couldn't help but think of the diaper nurse of that generation who, because of her, that house remained intact the way it was. She was basically the archivist and basically the person who shaped what was to be what I saw and the legacy of his presidency. So, you know, kind of interesting to see how history kind of repeats itself and how things don't seem to change an awful lot. But I'll tell you, I enjoyed the opportunity to visit and kind of the major step back in history and how maybe simpler things were back in those days, because their archives were basically, you know, several filing cabinets. Whereas, you know, I went to the George W. Bush one and it's an entire, you know, gigantic building of nothing but paper. But interesting. And again, if you have the opportunity to see Benjamin Harrison's presidential site there in Indianapolis, I think it's well worth the opportunity, and I'm glad I did. Today on the program, I'm going to get some of the big noise that's going on in D.C., because evidently Trump's still mad about being called a tenant. We're going to get to that. And oh, by the way, later, Mateus Vernengo is going to be here to share some thoughts on just how bad the economy is for working people. Quick break. Right back. I'm Rick Smith, and this is Labor History in Two. On this day in labor history, the year was 1954. That was the day of the groundbreaking ceremony of what would come to be known as the greatest construction show on earth. The show was the development of the St. Lawrence Seaway. The $1.2 billion project was a joint effort by Canada and the United States. It included the building of seven locks and widening of canals. The completed project would allow large cargo ships to travel all the way from the Atlantic Ocean to Duluth, Minnesota. It connected cities such as Chicago and Detroit to international trade routes to the east. The project also included the construction of a 3,216-foot-long hydroelectric dam. More than 22,000 engineers, carpenters, and laborers made the project possible. These workers dredged 360 million tons of materials and laid 6 million cubic yards of concrete. The massive construction project was finished in just 5 years. England's Queen Elizabeth II attended the opening ceremonies of the finished Seaway. Within the first 3 days, 168 vessels had traversed the new waterway. Jason Romano owned a trucking company that helped transport gravel to the project. He recalled, "The Seaway opened up the Great Lakes and brought ships to the heart of the country. And that is what makes this country great. The men who designed the project and worked with and under me are the unsung heroes." Jason's story, along with many other workers who made the project possible, were collected by Claire Parman in her book, The St. Lawrence Seaway and Power Project, an oral history of the greatest construction show on earth. The book was released in 2009, commemorating 50 years since the completion of the massive project. Labor History in Two, brought to you by the Illinois Labor History Society and The Rick Smith Show.
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2: So I got to tell you, I love this Truth Social post from a few days ago. Trump angry at a judge for, well, calling him a temporary tenant. He writes, "Two judges, one appointed by Barack Hussein Obama and the other by sleepy Joe Biden, said in a ruling that on the desperately needed secure ballroom / military complex, including a major drone port on the roof, that each president is a temporary tenant of the White House." He goes on, "We are not tenants who pay rent and do all other things that a tenant must do. We are presidents elected by the people of the United States of America and have many rights, including the right to fix, renovate, secure, protect, and beautify the White House grounds, which has been built and rebuilt and renovated and re-renovated, repaired, and simply made better many times since 1792, and never needing permission of Congress or anyone else." He finishes up by saying, "This decision, made after much of the work has been done and paid for, is a national security threat at the highest level. It is also a national disgrace. Make America great again, President Donald J. Trump." Here's the weird thing. As I talked about a moment ago, I visited the Benjamin Harris presidential site in Indianapolis. Oddly enough, the person who did the tour said that Benjamin Harris's wife actually secured money from Congress to fix the White House, which was basically a death trap at the time, but had to go to Congress to get money to do it, to do the repairs. So this idea that it's always been this way and I can do whatever I want, simply BS. But are we surprised? And the answer is no. But like any toddler, someone told him no, and he throws his temper tantrum. And here to share some thoughts about the temper tantrum and the ballroom that, who knows what's going to happen now. I've asked our good friend Sarah Burris to come share some thoughts. Sarah's a senior digital editor over at Alternet. Check out her work, alternet.org. Sarah, thanks for taking time for us.
3: Hey, Rick. How are you?
2: I guess the big beautiful ballroom's not happening right now. Where are we?
3: So basically the judges said, no, you got to shut it down. What is funny to me is that now he's trying to reframe the ballroom as being a military complex. Like somehow it's going to be some of the U.S. military from Fort Belvoir located in the White House or something. Like that's how he's trying to paint it. I do think it's funny he tries to say that, oh, this state-of-the-art drone whatever thing, that already exists in DC. There's like a whole bunch of different drone program stuff going on at like right on the banks of the Potomac in Virginia, and then in DC, and then there's like, it's a whole thing. Anyway, so we have a hole in the ground. The East Wing has been completely demolished, and they told him, you have to stop. You can't build anymore. I guess he can fill the hole. He can continue to build his bunker, which I guess the reason he wanted to build a better bunker is because when he was sent down there a couple of times, I guess he thought it was really crappy.
2: It wasn't gold enough. There wasn't enough gold leaf on the wall. Yeah, I gotcha.
3: So I think it's funny because, you know, he kept claiming, you know, I wasn't sent to the bunker by the Secret Service. Like I went down there to survey it. And so honest to God, this whole like renovating the bunker thing feels like it's really just a continuation of him trying to create a story to cover up the fact that he was rushed to the bunker by Secret Service in 2020 because of the protests that were like a block or two away. And so yeah, it's the decision has been that they can finish the bunker, they cannot build the ballroom. That has already been, I mean, that construction's already ongoing, right? Because he basically did the whole I'm gonna ask for forgiveness, not for permission, and just started doing it while we were in a government shutdown
2: and figured that nobody would go, oh, you tore it down, now you have to stop. Figured, oh, well, you started it, you got to finish it. And right. That's, and I look, most people I talk to, that's kind of where their mental state is. Well, you know, we can't leave it looking like an eyesore. And I said, no, the reality is what has to happen now is Congress now needs to intervene and do its job, which means that they're going to have to negotiate with Democrats on what this is going to be and what use of the people's house. Because I'm sorry, Don, buddy, you're a tenant. When your term is over, you get tossed. Or am I missing something here?
3: No, for sure. And that, I think, should hack anybody off. You know, like this is, they call it the people's house for a reason. It is ours. This belongs to us. It does not belong to the president. And every president who has been there before has understood that. The fact that he doesn't understand that is just blows me away. It's like, where do you vote, Donald Trump? Do you vote in Florida? Oh, because that's your home. The White House is not your home. You know, you're just staying there. So, yeah, this whole thing about him just deciding that he can do whatever he wants. I mean, it started because he was saying, oh, we can do this because I am having donors pay for it. But then he was like, oh, no, I want taxpayers to actually cut the check, because he couldn't raise more than $300 million for the thing.
2: Right. So, now, the difference here is that, look, you know, you go back and Nixon had a bowling alley put in the White House, and that was paid for by, I guess, a couple of donors. And I think one of the lane AMF, the bowling people, the people who do the lane, the company who owns the bowling alleys, I think they did it. And it was a little bit of money, but you know, the sad reality is they didn't structurally change the White House. They just moved some stuff around. They didn't tear half of it down. This seems a bit excessive. Just seems excessive.
3: I remember when this whole thing first started, they started making up this thing about, you know, well, Barack Obama built a basketball court, and everyone's like, no, actually Barack Obama took an existing tennis court and just put some tape on it and put up a goal and started using it for dual purpose. Like there's no extra structures there. It was just like some tape.
2: But it left residue behind. It left residue, and that's all that matters. There's that tape residue.
3: Still there.
2: But this is going to end up before the Supreme Court, isn't it? I mean, because this is this is one of the most trying issues of our time. I mean, we're at war. Job numbers came out horrible. The economy sucks. All this you know, winning. All this winning is happening, and this seems to be this and the trans stuff seem to be the most important issues on the right.
3: Well, they had to bring back Dr. Fauci, too. Like, they had to come up with somebody that they could develop some sort of war with again. Because I think people had finally realized, you know, there are like, you know, a couple thousand trans people in the United States. They're not going to completely take over our entire culture and make you wear a dress or something.
2: Oh, yes, they are. Yes, they are.
3: It's just not going to happen.
2: And they're communists, too. I'm sure you've seen this. So it'll be interesting to see what our Supreme Court does on this issue. Also, the Supreme Court's going to get called into, I guess, something they've already decided, but Trump wants to take he's not happy with the first decision, so we're taking a second bite at the birthright citizenship apple.
3: Yeah, so he kind of tweaked his little executive order that he did last year and now has two executive orders that he signed last week that pretty much do the same thing that it did before, and it defines, you know, what residency means, what a citizen is, who gets, you know, a pass and who doesn't, and you know, it is the same thing that the Supreme Court already decided. And what happened last time around is they kind of the lower courts basically said you can continue, you know, enforcing this or whatever, but until we get to a court that shuts it down.
2: Right.
3: Like there was one court that would shut it that said, no, we're putting a big pause on this. And the other courts in Texas that were like, no, we're going to enforce this. So there was like this big fight over it for a long time. And now it's going to go back through the court system again. And it's just such a waste of time and money.
2: No, it's not. What it is, it's them. You just said it there. They're still going to be able to enforce it. They're still going to go out and harass people. They're still going to do all the things they're going to do. And when the Supreme Court goes, no, we already ruled on this. It is what it is. They're going to go, oh, well, you know. And they may even do it again because these people don't believe in the rule of law.
3: I think the one difference in this is that before there was not case law. Now there is. Now there's a Supreme Court decision. So the lower courts can basically say, no, the Supreme Court's already ruled on this. We have a decision on it. We're following the Supreme Court's order until the Supreme Court says anything different.
2: Yeah.
3: I mean, like that is the argument that should be that there should be to shut down anything that he tries to do now.
2: Yeah, but you've got a weaponized Department of Justice now. This Todd Blanche got Cassidy's vote, which everybody's kind of crazy about Louisiana Senator Bill Cassidy voting for him. And I'm curious, you got any thoughts on him?
3: I don't know, man. I thought for sure that this wouldn't happen. What I found really bizarre is kind of the end of his speech. He started getting really emotional. And I'm like, why is his conscience basically trying to eat his soul right now? Like, did he make some kind of deal with somebody? Is there something right? Well, I mean, is there something else that's going on here that basically made him compromise whatever principles he had left?
2: No, what I understand, his argument was, and maybe help me if you think I'm wrong. If I understand what his argument in changing his vote and voting for him is that Blanche is bad.
3: Right.
2: But whoever Trump picks is going to be far worse. So Blanche is the best we're going to get. If I got his justification right, that's his argument. This is the best we're getting. I'm going to have to go with it.
3: There was like a twofold argument. One piece of it was like, yes, he's the least worst option. And then the second piece of it was Trump's going to do whatever he wants anyway, so we may as well just let him do it. And it's like, this is how it happens, because you let him do it. You don't fight back at this. And I mean, if it was me, I would be so hacked off still about the RFK thing.
2: Yep.
3: That I, you know,
2: clearly
3: nixed him just out of that, just out of spite, because you screwed him so much. And I was just like, man, I don't get it. I don't get it. But I mean, if we end up seeing.
2: But here's the thing. Now Trump's got his guy. Maybe they're going to go over Pirro's head and revisit the reflecting pool. You know, those are the terrorists who, with the box cutter, you know, supposedly sliced something in the reflecting pool, causing, you know, massive damage that everyone agrees was the contractor did a really crappy job and they screwed it up. But no, we have to keep this facade of some communist left-wing canoeing terrorist is out there with a box cutter causing all of this damage, you know, bringing the algae blooms back somehow. Am I missing something?
3: Make algae great again. No, I mean, I wonder, I kind of hope, you know, this is really terrible. I sort of hope that it does come back just because that I was really looking forward to that trial. Because it was going to be embarrassing for Donald Trump.
2: It's all embarrassing, Sarah. This right now is embarrassing. But you know what I do find interesting? And I've been saying this for years about Republicans. They go on TV, they lie. You know, they go on their, they go

0: which is interesting, much like Jeanine Pirro, who I'm sure wants to please Dear Leader, but went into court and like, yeah, we don't have it. We don't have it.
1: Yeah, this has been interesting to watch kind of the dichotomy between the Secretary of the Interior, Doug Burgum, and Jeanine Pirro. Burgum is going on TV and basically saying, you know, towing the line of there was vandalism, box knife, crazy people slashing everything, you know, the commies are coming, yada, yada. But yeah, you're right. When a lawyer has to go into court or sign off on a legal document, you can't lie. Like, there are rules about that. And you get in big trouble if you lie to a judge, if you make up evidence. Basically, if you took Doug Burgum's whole spiel on Fox News and tried to make that a case at the, you know, from the Justice Department, then Doug Burgum would not only be disbarred, he'd probably be held in contempt.
0: Exactly.
1: And have to pay a big old fine.
0: No, and look, right after the 2020 election here in Gettysburg, just down the road from me, you had Doug Mastriano and Kim Ward, the senators here, held, I'm sure you remember that kangaroo court. But you know what they didn't do to anyone? They didn't swear anyone in. They didn't say, is what you're saying true? Here, attest to that, sign on the line that what you're saying is true. And then they brought in a cavalcade of crazy, making every bizarre allegation that they could possibly dream up. And I remember when that was over going, that was a nice show, but tell me again, when you go into a court of law and you put your hand on that book and you swear to tell the truth under the penalty of perjury and going to jail, then I will believe you.
1: Yeah. And I think that's the perfect thing. That's the one of the big reasons I wanted a trial, other than the fact that it was going to really humiliate Donald Trump and Doug Burgum, is I wanted them to trot Burgum in, you know, and make him testify and say, you've said these things, you know, on Fox News. Are you willing to say those safe things under oath before a court of law under penalty of perjury? And I guess he would not.
0: And also discovery.
1: Yeah.
0: I mean, that's
1: discovery,
0: the beautiful
1: would have been so hot for that. Oh,
0: can you imagine the amount of money that the canoe guy would have gotten in legal defense money and the dream team of lawyers that would have just to go after this and get access to the stuff that, oh yeah, I want Jeanine Pirro to please go get him.
1: If you're excited about that, keep an eye on the BBC lawsuit with Trump over defamation, because Trump sued the BBC in a Florida court.
0: Right.
1: And the BBC is going, oh yeah,
0: please,
1: we're down with that, please.
0: Which is what I thought ABC would do. I really thought ABC was going to do it, and they got on their knees.
1: They caved. Yeah, they totally caved. And that made me wonder, like, is there some shady stuff going on at ABC that they don't want us to find out in their emails? You know, not necessarily political, but like, what else is going on that is more financially damaging than giving Trump money to shut up and go away.
0: But here's the thing. I mean, all of this is a distraction because, like I said a moment ago, the economy sucks. We're at war and we've lost the war in Iran. I mean, you know, we don't lose battles, but we lost this war because we're not even talking about nuke stuff anymore. We're talking about surrendering to reopen the Strait of Hormuz. And they're going, look, we want all the things that we would have agreed to in the nuke deal. We want that to reopen. But, you know, all of this going on, the midterms coming up, there are those who are saying that Trump should be really worried, but doesn't seem to quite be. And a lot of the feedback I'm getting is they're just going to steal it. The fix is already in. Are you hearing something similar?
1: I'm hearing there's definitely going to be hijinks and that they're going to do whatever it takes to try and steal it. That it has to be, you know, if people want to actually vote and want their vote to matter and make a difference, they need to come out in such huge numbers that they're able, that this is more of a movement vote than it is just like, you know, a regular midterm.
0: It should be always the case, but you know, the midterms are usually low turnout anyway.
1: Yeah.
0: But we need a presidential year kind of turnout, don't we?
1: Yeah. Yeah, exactly. I think, honest to God, that's the way it should be every year. There should be

0: everybody gets out as much as possible to vote, but here we are.
1: Yeah.
0: I get it. People get tired. They got stuff to do, kids to feed.
1: But the outrage, I look at this administration and just the amount of theft, the amount of grift, the amount of, flipping their finger at the rule of law, doing the things that they're doing in public. The amount of wealth that he's accumulated while people are struggling to keep food on the table and a roof over their head, that should be one of those things where you're ready to go find the pitchforks and hit the streets.
0: Yeah. Yeah. I mean, the amount of corruption that we're seeing and the anger around it, I mean, that's been interesting to see in some of the polls. It's that the top issues are all economic related, right? Yep. Like they talk about housing costs, they talk about the economy, they talk about low wages. Like those are like in the top five. So economy is big, but the corruption angle is a big thing that's starting to pop up in issue related polls right now. No. And it's something we should be talking more about. There should be more stringent laws around this stuff.
1: Absolutely. And we should be angry and ready to vote in huge numbers. And I hope come November, we will. Sarah, as always, appreciate the time.
0: My pleasure. Have a great rest of the week, everyone.
1: You as well. Our good friend, Sarah Burris. Make sure you check out their work over at alternate.org, the website. Want to hear your thoughts. Is it the corruption stupid? Is that going to get people out to vote? Or look, the economy's crap. It is what it is. I want to hear your thoughts. Rick at TheRickSmithShow.com. Right back. I'm Rick Smith, and this is Labor History in Two. On this day in labor history, the year was 1922. That was the day 1,300 workers from four railroad brotherhoods walked off the job in Joliet, Illinois, near Chicago. The walkout threatened to paralyze freight service for steel mills in nearby Gary and other regional industries. 400,000 railroad shopmen had been on strike across the country for nearly 7 weeks. Newspaper headlines that day warned a general strike of 2 million trademen loomed on the horizon. Brotherhood leaders promised sympathy strikes in response to threats made against their members by troops on duty at railroad centers and yards. There were also real concerns about the health and safety of trainmen, given rolling stock was no longer being maintained. In Joliet, workers stayed away under threats from troops. Additionally, Illinois Central trainmen faced threats from striking miners throughout Kentucky and Illinois who warned, "Stop transporting non-union coal or suffer the consequences." Resentment had been building up against state guard troops stationed in Illinois yards. Earlier in the week, striking shopmen had engaged in a fatal confrontation with Joliet sheriffs that left a striker and a railroad detective dead and scores injured. Riot orders were called when authorities sought to arrest striking shopmen who had stormed the home of a scab. Brotherhood workers refused to return to work unless the troops were removed. Warren Stone, president of the Brotherhood of Locomotive Engineers, stated, quote, "We are not going to have our men shot up or beaten up or threatened by armed guards at railroad shops and yards. When the men cannot go to work without having irresponsible armed guards endangering their lives, they may go home and stay there. There will be 100 more cases soon if conditions are not changed." Like what you hear? Check out more at laborhistoryin2.com.
2: It's no secret that voters are increasingly disgusted by today's extremist right-wing Republican lawmakers. But less known is the fact that extremist GOP lawmakers are even more disgusted by you voters. They're so disgusted that a top legislative priority of Republican leaders in the White House, Congress, and state legislatures is to rig election rules, literally to rule out issues and voters they don't like. For example, Republicans in Missouri, the Show Me State, showed us what they're made of by attempting to kill the people's right to amend their state's constitution. Missouri and 25 other states have long provided a citizen-led initiative process so the people can propose and pass their own laws rather than always depending on politicians to do what's right. Yes, it's direct democracy, but the people, damn them, have been passing things like providing health care for the poor and raising the minimum wage. So, no, no, no, screech Republican leaders and corporate lobbyists who otherwise control the entire state government. In a perversion of people power, they wrote a ballot initiative that effectively would leave direct democracy dead in Missouri. Clever, huh? Use the initiative process to kill the initiative process. But the people rallied, exposed the fraud, and in a massive turnout of voters in last week's elections, 80% rejected the establishment's anti-democracy ploy. This is Jim Hightower saying, Missourians showed them, but anti-democracy elites are now pushing direct voter bans in 15 other states, including Arizona, Florida, the Dakotas, Nebraska, Ohio, Oklahoma, and Utah. To keep track and shove back against these plutocratic power grabs, connect with the nationwide monitoring and grassroots campaigns of the Fairness Project, thefairnessproject.org.
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1: So, July jobs numbers, gotta tell you, not showing a lot of winning. Not showing a lot of winning when you look at July's job numbers. And not really showing America as great as employers unexpectedly, they're saying, unexpectedly, shed 23,000 jobs, negative 23,000 jobs. Now, CBS reports that the latest employment figures suggest that the labor market may be much weaker than previously thought. Maybe weaker. And even further, that the Labor Department also, they revised May and June downward, also a combined 103,000 jobs. So not great. And I look at this story from the folks over at CME FedWatch, who are saying that the interest rate futures were evidently decidedly tilted towards the Fed hiking its benchmark rates for September. I guess that's not the thing, because according to reports, they're going to hold steady for now. And I've seen reports arguing that they should lower the rates because of these horrible job numbers. So inflation's hot, job numbers are cold, but somehow employment's still 4.1. I don't get it. And here to help me work through all of this, I've asked my good friend Mateus Vernango to come share some thoughts. Mateus is the director of the Bucknell Institute for Public Policy. He's also an economics professor there. Mateus, thanks for taking time for us.
4: Oh, thank you for having me, Rick.
1: So a lot of stuff here. I mean, you got the negative job report. You got the revision down, which happens. You know, there's nothing nefarious there, I don't think. But the idea is the job market's not great. Inflation's really hot because of the war and all the nonsense that Trump's pulling. And yet somehow still 4.1% unemployment, which is telling me that people are just dropping out. And now the Fed's who knows where. Any thoughts?
4: Well, I mean, the job market hasn't been good for a while, so that's the truth. So, to be fair, in the last year of Biden, one of the mistakes of, you know, which allowed Trump to win the election to some extent is that the labor market, the economy was already slowing down. So the stimulus that they gave, correct stimulus to help people, all of that sort of transfers and new programs that, you know, kept wages finally at some point after the pandemic winning against inflation and the unemployment, you know, and the recovery, which, you know, was a very fast recovery, the post-pandemic recovery. Yeah, the first recovery that wasn't jobless in three decades. And all of that has, you know, since the 2024 led to an economy that it's slowing down, and not yet in a recession, but you know, it's slowing down, and the last year and a half with Trump has been dismal. So the job numbers have not been good at all, and so that's not a surprise. So the level of unemployment in the United States has not reflected the actual situation in the labor market for a long, long while, as you know. So the number of discouraged workers, if you look at broader measures of unemployment, you know, not the, the traditional measure is, you know, it's called U3. So once you get U6, which includes people that are discouraged, people that would like to work, you know, are working part-time and would like to work full-time and so on and so forth. I haven't checked the last numbers, but they're almost double. And,
1: right.
4: And so, and I think that that's more of, a better sort of picture of what's going on in the labor market. There are significant structural transformations, I should say. The only number that looks good, it's, as we have talked, you know, in your show before, it's health jobs. So we're becoming a nation of health providers for the elderly, and manufacturing jobs have not come back. So the tariffs, the only thing that they have done, it's not a significant. I mean, most of the inflation, as you said, is caused by the war and the effects on the price of oil, but the tariffs have not helped, and part of that has been paid by, you know,
1: consumers.
4: Well,
1: the reason it hasn't helped is because there was no strategy to using it.
4: Of course.
1: But you know, here's the thing.
4: No, I'm not against using them as part of
1: Absolutely, we've talked about that extensively. But you know, things were slowing.
4: But the point in this is they didn't bring manufacturing jobs back, because in order to do that, you have to use them intelligently. So they have not brought back manufacturing jobs.
1: And no, that's the point.
4: So there is very little that can. So my point here is not that tariffs as a general instrument should not be used. It's more like Trump management of the economy has been terrible. And I think that it's hard to disagree with that. That creates problems for his Fed. So he brought this guy, you know, that Kevin Warsh, who is a Wall Street guy. He's married to the very wealthy sort of Estee Lauder, heirs. He had been at the Fed before. He was an inflation hawk, but, he goes with the times, and he was supposed to keep interest rates down. The problem that Trump created for himself is that with the war in Iran and the higher price of oil, everybody expected interest rates to go up. And that's more or less what you were suggesting at the beginning, that, you know, markets were sort of expecting a higher rate of interest. And in fact, in the last meeting this week, three of the, you know, of the members of the Federal Open Market Committee voted for increasing rates. So Warsh had held the line and said, no, we're not going to do that. I think that this report suggests that, correctly, I think, that they shouldn't raise the interest rates, and probably they should lower it. Why? Because the Fed does have no effect on what happens on the price of oil. So hiking the rates will not make gas at the pump cheaper. And the Fed hiking interest rates makes the lives of working class people much harder. Right. So I'm not against reducing interest rates. On that, I think Trump, it's like a broken clock. Sometimes, it's right. So on that, I am for, even reducing interest rates, because I think that the labor market is in a delicate position.
1: No, but
4: it's in trouble. Yes.
1: But a second ago, you said that job numbers were going down during the end of the Biden term. And they were. I mean, the last 6 months were 88,000, 71,000, 240,000, 44,000, 261,000, 307,000, and January was 143,000, not a negative 23,000.
4: No, of course not. No. It is what I said. Things got much worse. That's what I said. It has been dismal since. What I'm saying is that we're in a trajectory. So we were using fiscal policy and all of those programs, to improve the lives of everybody, and even wages went up. So one of the sort of indicators that that the labor market is healthy, in my view, is when wages are growing more than prices, when you're winning against inflation. Real wages are doing, going up, particularly the wages of the people at the bottom of the labor market. So when you look at the data, it's non-supervisory, wages, that you want to see them growing faster than inflation. And that's an indicator that things are doing well, that the labor market is really, in a good position. And you actually want that. I should say many economists would, particularly if they're Wall Street economists, say, oh, it's terrible. Look, your wages are growing faster than inflation, because they want wages to be low. And what we want, if you're concerned with the well-being of people, is you want wages to be growing faster. And so that was happening for a while. But, at the tail end of that recovery, it wasn't happening anymore. Right. And in part is because we withdrew a lot of the programs that, were possible because of the pandemic. And so there was a humongous backlash. The inflation that happened during the pandemic led eventually to, even within the Democratic Party, a lot of pushback against, transfer programs. The idea that, we went too far, that we need to sort of retreat and retrench a little bit. And that, I think, was part of the problem, not the only problem. Obviously, you may have a whole discussion of why, Biden, Kamala eventually, you know, didn't work out. But, you know, but the point is that that also happened, you know, helped Trump. With Trump, it has been dismal because, you know, they haven't done anything to stimulate the economy. No policies. He may very well tell you that, you know, he wants to bring manufacturing jobs. Some of his discourse, he's a populist. So some of his discourse goes and talks about working class issues, but then he doesn't deliver. He delivers for the crypto, you know, bros and his pals in Silicon Valley, you know. So right, that's essentially.
5: But hey, we started a war, so that's wartime is usually good for production. So maybe if he gets us deeper in, even though it seems like he's moving back from it. Now the reason I bring this up is, as you pointed out, wages haven't gone up, jobs aren't getting any better. There's a lot of negative stuff out there, and I'm even watching right wing commentators talking about working class issues like I've never seen before. But one of the frames that I again that has popped up again is that the reason, and we talked about this earlier, you know, a couple months ago, that the national income, the percentage of national income that goes to working people, to wages and salaries, fell to about 43% of national income earlier this year. And now the reason that they're giving is it's all Nixon's fault. Nixon took us off the gold standard, therefore that's why this is happening. Not the fact that they've been crushing unions for the last 50 years. And now I've also heard, well, you know, they took us off the gold standard and America was great in 1913 before the Fed, because now there's all of this stuff that's being weaved into this tale, and I see you smiling. You know, I know this is diversion, but help me work through some of this, because I've gotten so many people going, see Nixon, see Fed, every reason except what we know is the reason.
4: So it's a lot of confusion. So let me first let's go, before we go all the way back to the, you know, the 1913 and, you know, and the other Gilded Age. Let's sort out the crisis of what used to be called the Golden Age. So from the 30s to the 80s, and particularly from the 40s, you know, after the recovery from the Great Depression and the war, and when we compressed wages, when unions with the Wagner Act get significant power, there is a period of high growth that not only is a period of high growth, but a period that makes blue-collar jobs middle-class jobs, that creates a middle class in the United States, that makes the life of the vast majority, affordable, that, you know, people see that there is a possibility of having a good life with problems, but, you know, also with expansion of rights. So women's rights expand, civil rights expand, and so on and so forth. So a period of prosperity that more or less by the late 60s, when Nixon becomes president, starts to close. But in all fairness, it has nothing to do or directly to do with the position of the dollar and, you know, leaving gold or anything like that. Gold bugs always exist. When you look at the trend the data that they're citing, the trend of when wages as a share of national income start to fall, and they fall about 10%. So depending on what you measure, if you put inside of that the compensation, the full compensation, so some of the benefits are not, it's in the 40s or in the 50s. But it falls from, you know, whatever, from the 50s to the 40s or from the 60s to the 50s, so to speak. And so it's compressed by 10%. And the advantage is implies that they're going to capital. So who benefits from this? Very wealthy individuals. And who loses? The vast majority, particularly working class people at the bottom. So that happened. It starts falling in the 80s. So the 70s is a period of crisis. There are many things that happen in the 70s. In part, the social reasons for that happening are associated to some extent, civil rights, and the fact that, you know, incorporating, you know, with civil rights a series of movements that, you know, that, you know, people that were left out, you know, they couldn't vote, you know, black people in the South, it changes things in society. The war in Vietnam, all of those things generate a lot of social upheaval, but, you know, the 70s per se, when you have two oil shocks and inflation is high, wages actually increase because unions were strong and they managed to push back. And so wages don't fall until Reagan.
5: No, just to stop you right there. My grandfather got three raises in 1 year because his union contract had a cost of living adjustment. And when they bought their house in the 60s, by the end of the 70s, their mortgage was a day's pay.
4: Same story in Argentina. Same story. My father tells the same story of his mortgage in Argentina, by the way. So there is a parallel of all of these things globally. And the United States is at the forefront of these things. And I should say, some of the things start to change with Carter even. You know, I say this, Carter was a decent man, I think, in many ways. But he was not a pro-union president. But the fact is that with Reagan and the, you know, air flyers, you know, the air controllers sort of strike and whatnot, that's when we start breaking the legs of unions. And that's when there's a clear slide. I mean, you can see it in the data. I just redid the graph before the show because it's something I show in classes and whatnot. It's from there onwards that sort of really you have a collapse of that. So it's with Reagan. So what happens is that, you know, in order to bring down inflation, the Fed also at the same time hikes interest rates violently, and Reagan then sort of breaks one union, a lot of the regulation eliminated a lot of the protections for workers. So that's the long story of the slide of the share of wages in national income. But you know, the pre-1913, so the idea that the Fed can be used, let me put it this way, the Fed certainly can be used as an instrument of capital to hurt labor. So high interest rates can be used to hurt workers. But the idea that the central banks and the Fed itself are always and have always been an instrument of capital, it's a mistake. During the period that goes from the New Deal through the 1960s, the Fed actually was intrinsic in this general management of the economy that allowed workers to be in a better position, providing, you know, financing for, you know, at relative cheap interest rates for the programs that the government, indirectly sometimes, you know, the Fed holds public debt. And the Fed, for example, during the 30s, had an agreement with the Treasury that it would finance it at 2.5% on a persistent basis. So the deficits that FDR had to run were, you know, financed with bonds, and a lot of those bonds were held by the Fed, and the Fed guaranteed that the interest rate on those bonds would not surpass 2.5%. So you can borrow cheaply in order to do all of these programs that allow everybody to benefit. Electrification, expansion of education, infrastructure in general, all of those things that are
5: massive home building, the massive home buildings,
4: federal, you know, housing authority, you know, building of, you know, cheap credit for mortgages and so on and so forth. So
5: if
4: all
5: I can,
4: of those
5: if I can just
4: stuff.
5: For a second, you know, jump in, you know, so basically, because, you know, I know people who think the Fed is just this evil empire who has all of this control. I've argued it's just another tool that if we use it properly, can do good things. But if we use it poorly, like any tool that you use poorly, it's going to get bad outcomes. I think my analogy exactly. is probably a little bit better than it's the evil empire.
4: Exactly. No, it's absolutely correct. Your point is exactly on point. I always said so. The Fed represents, you know, the people that we put there, and so the Federal Open Market Committee, the people that make the decision, you know, which are eight governors that are determined essentially from the, you know, regional Federal Reserves. They're rotating. The only one that it's always sitting there is the New York Fed, and then our governors determined by the president. But yeah, you know, the president can decide if, you know, there's no reason there shouldn't be a person, for example, an economist that has worked for the, you know, AFL-CIO, and that when he makes monetary policy, he is thinking not just in the interest of Wall Street and the banks, but he's thinking in the interest of working class people.
5: Absolutely.
4: There's no reason. I mean, nothing precludes that, you know, somebody chooses a governor qualified, you know, with all the degrees that they need and so on and so forth. But, you know, a person that is representing, and I always say the idea that fiscal policy is political. It goes through Congress. It's Congress that does the budget and the president that determines, and we discuss how we're going to spend money and whatnot. And somebody says, oh, monetary policy is different. It's technical and it's not political. It's not true. Monetary policy is very political as much as fiscal policy. And so there's nothing wrong with having people with different views because, for example, what is more important right now? The labor market being weak and the effects that that has on working class people, or inflation, which also affects working class people. And there are many ways of sorting out this sort of slicing this sort of, this problem and how you see that it's relevant. I, for example, think interest rates should be low. In order to solve the unemployment issues, we should spend money on social transfers and so on and so forth. There are many ways of dealing with that that don't imply that we have to make credit more expensive. And so if you have inflation, you know, other than dealing with the cause, which is the war in Iran, we should have price controls. In the United States, it's very difficult to do something that in other countries you can do. When you have a national oil company, you can subsidize the price of gas and reduce it. And I'm not against doing that. That's a kind of a price control, so which we used in the past, by the way,
5: Nixon.
4: Effectively.
5: FDR
4: during the war.
5: So just to wrap this up, because, you know, the reality is this is out there and I'm getting a lot of it. If someone said, you know, this situation's happened, I get it's the gold standard. Give me I know there's so much to this, but the simple answer to me is maybe it's just that I've got one tool in my box, the way it looks like. But the fact that union rates fell so fast and so far, to me, that's the reason we've seen this massive redistribution of wealth. And that 43% number just highlights the fact of how bad workers are being
4: hit. Yeah. Income distribution is at the end of the day, income distribution is a question of the relative strength of, you know, social classes. And the working class depends on unions. Unions have been eviscerated in the United States. And that being eviscerated as we speak, part of what the Trump government is about, you know, and Elon Musk with the crazy agency that he had in 2025 was, you know, it was to eliminate a good chunk of the protections of federal workers, yeah, which was practically speaking, the only sort of group of people in this country that were fully protected. I think at this point, you know, the only people that have really, you know, there's socialism for people in the army and everybody else is left with harsh capitalism
5: and corporate America gets their socialism, Mateus.
4: Yes,
5: but no, this is what it is. But I wanted to make sure we got the right message. So I appreciate the time, as always, incredibly important. And I look forward to having you back again to work through some more of our economic nightmare during this administration.
4: Oh, thank you for having me. My pleasure.
5: I appreciate the time. Our good friend, Mateus Fernango. Make sure you check out his work over at nakedkeynesianism.blogspot.com. We'll get some of your thoughts. Want to hear it? Tell me what you think. Rick@therickSmithshow.com. Quick break. Right back.
6: I'm Rick Smith, and this is Labor History in Two. On this day in labor history, the year was 1931. That was the day that the Airline Pilots Association affiliated with the American Federation of Labor. The need for pilots to organize became apparent as early as the mid-1920s. The airline industry was new, and pilots often faced dangerous conditions. They were often put under pressure to fly under adverse conditions, especially if they were tasked with delivering the mail. As the Great Depression swept the country, pilots were asked to fly more and more hours for less money. The organization of pilots started off small and in secret, but soon it grew. In 1930, the union got its unofficial start, holding its first convention the following year. David Bank was elected the first president. Bank had served as a flight instructor for the U.S. Army. He then led the Bank Flying Circus, performing air shows all across the Midwest. From there, he went to work for a private airmail service. As union president, Bank established the organization's headquarters in Chicago. Over the years, as plane technology has changed, the union has fought to ensure the continued safety for the pilots. Pilot fatigue, as well as security concerns, especially after the terrorist attacks of 9/11, have also been important issues for the union. Today, the Airline Pilots Association represents more than 50,000 pilots flying for 31 airlines in the United States and Canada. Their mission statement begins with the commitment to, quote, promote and champion all aspects of aviation safety throughout all segments of the aviation community. I'm learning to fly,
5: bring up wings. Labor History in Two, brought to you by the Illinois Labor History Society and The Rick Smith Show.
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5: You know, when you stop and think about 43% of the U.S. gross domestic income That is going to wages and salaries. We're at a Great Depression era numbers. I mean, this is not great. This is bad. And it's interesting watching some of the justifications. Well, you know, the reason it's that low is, you know, the employers are paying more for benefits. And some of that is true. But, you know, we had healthcare back then. Now they're saying, look, wages went up 3.2% in the previous year, but it didn't keep pace with productivity, and it hasn't. In fact, since 1979, productivity has risen far faster than hourly compensation. Now, understand, what the right will tell you is they believe in a meritocracy. And if we were in a meritocracy, if we really were there, wages would be sky high because of the wealth that our labor creates. And this has always been my argument. But seeing this Nixon gold standard thing coming up again, and oh, it's the Fed, you know, inflation's eroded our wages. No, inflation hasn't eroded our wages. The lack of bargaining power to keep our wages up with inflation has eroded our wages. And that's a message that we're just not hearing. And understand, there's far more that affected the collapse of that number. You know, you throw in our trade policies have been abysmal. Most of this stuff has been self-inflicted. We had our grandparents' generation fought, bled, and died for one of the most prosperous economies and working class economies in the history of humanity. And we basically gave it away because the billionaires, the rich people, said, you can be like us if we just give these dirty manufacturing jobs away. And, oh, you could be like us. Just take on massive amounts of debt. Because you too can live like we do. And unfortunately, a lot of working people bought it. But for me, the answer to this, and I've been saying this for 21 years now, this is not new. What we need is a militarized, muscular labor movement. And we need working people to start demanding that they get those rights to fight for better wages, hours, conditions. You know, like our grandparents' generation did. They weren't wrong in demanding some of the wealth that their labor, their blood, their sweat, their tears, their broken bodies created. They're not wrong. I think about when I entered the workforce. The country was about a little over 20% unionized. We're now in the private sector, what, about 6%? Maybe? So I think about my grandfather, as I said to Mateus, and his father as well. You know, that period, that stagflation period, where inflation was really high, wages kept up because of union contracts. When more people were in unions, more people had cost of living adjustments, and those wages went up. So their standard of living didn't get eroded. That's a simple message, one that even I can understand. But I want to hear your thoughts. Email me, rick@thericksmithshow.com. Miss any portion of the program, grab the podcast. And as always, thanks so much for being here. We'll see you back here next time.
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Of all the world's folk musics, the songs of the Celtic lands of Western Europe, Ireland, Scotland, Wales, Cornwall, Brittany, and Galicia, have captured the hearts of listeners around the world. The combination of aching melancholy, joyous dances, ravishingly beautiful melodies, brilliant musicianship, and great singing have charmed generations in Europe and played a major role in the evolution of American folk music. The Celtic boomlet at the turn of the century has passed, but great Celtic musicians never stop performing and recording, and the genre carries on with new innovations. I'm Stephen Hill, and on this transmission of Hearts of Space, an early winter journey in the contemporary Celtic genre, on a program called Celtic Starlight 2. We have music from the Pacific Northwest by Jeff Johnson, Brian Dunning, and Wendy Goodwin from Winterfold. Two songs by Irish supergroup The Cernua Collective, featuring two great Irish singers, Kathy Jordan and Moya Brennan. A Celtic melody by electric guitarist Jeff Beck, from Who Else? More by Moya Brennan from her solo album Two Horizons. Music for keyboards and violin by Australian musician Michael Atkinson from Gaelic Heart. The song by Moya Brennan and Cormac DeBara from Voices and Harps. And a piece by Massachusetts Celtic harpist Anya Minogue from In the Name of Stillness. We move deeper with music by Oregon harp guitarist John Doan from Into the Quiet. By Irish Ellen Piper and low whistle player Davy Spillane, with English pedal steel guitarist B.J. Cole from Transparent Music 2, and a gorgeous Celtic ballad featuring singer Miriam Stockley of Adi Amos fame by the group AO Music from Asha. We chase away the winter chill with warm and wistful Celtic melodies. Celtic Starlight 2, on this transmission of Hearts of Space.

contemporary Celtic journey called Celtic Starlight 2 on this transmission of Hearts of Space. We began with music from the Pacific Northwest by Jeff Johnson, Brian Dunning, and Wendy Goodwin from Winterfold. Then from the Irish supergroup The Cronua Collective, two songs from their eponymous album featuring two great Irish singers, Kathy Jordan and Moya Brennan. Following that, a Celtic melody by electric guitarist Jeff Beck from Who Else? Slowing down, Moya Brennan returned with a piece from her solo album, Two Horizons. A piece for keyboards and violin by Australian musician Michael Atkinson from Gaelic Heart. A song by Moya Brennan and Cormac DeBarra from Voices and Harps. And then from Massachusetts, an instrumental by Celtic harpist Anya Minogue from In the Name of Stillness. We move deeper with music by Oregon harp guitarist John Doane from Into the Quiet, and by Irish Illan Piper and low whistle player Davy Spillane with English pedal steel guitarist BJ Cole from Transparent Music 2. It's also on the Davy Spillane retrospective collection Between Longing and Belonging. Near the end, a Celtic ballad featuring singer Miriam Stockley of Adi Amos fame by the group AO Music from Asha. And we leave you with one more by harp guitarist John Doane, once again from Into the Quiet. This edition of Hearts of Space was produced by Steve Davis and Stephen Hill. You heard program number 1233, Celtic Starlight 2.

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0: Doc, using live ammunition on a movie set.
1: Well, I thought it would be a great big surprise if after 51 and a half years of twying, I finally blasted you.
0: cut. No, don't cut. Let the cameras roll and record it for posterity whilst I give this Nimrod a Sir, you have desecrated the spirit of show business make-believe by using real bullets. Cut. No, don't cut. Now get rid of this thing. Take your little gun and stick.
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I welcome your comments and suggestions on the show, as well as any favorite music requests you may have or musical personalities you would like featured on the show. 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Because of its power and range, the piano is often used by musicians to replicate the orchestra. Every day around the world, when music students, conductors, and composers practice the piano, they hear in their imagination the tone, color, deep texture, and symphonic breadth of a great orchestra. This coming weekend, the Performing Arts Society of Reading will present Dr. Bradley Martin in a concert of symphonic piano favorites. Dr. Martin, professor of music at the Department of Music and Theater at California State University Chico, will play a lush program of Brahms, Mussorgsky, and Mozart works that were conceived and written for the piano, but are symphonic in nature. This free concert takes place on Friday, March 13th at 7:30 p.m. at Pilgrim Congregational Church in Reading. In the first hour of this broadcast, I will tell you all about this concert and about Dr. Martin and play some musical excerpts that you will hear at the concert. And at the end of the hour, I will provide full details on the concert time and location and how to obtain tickets. So stay tuned for this very exciting program right here on Intermountain Classics and KFOI. And be sure to stay tuned. In the second hour, we will enjoy some rather obscure classics from relatively unknown composers, yet beautiful and worthy of our ears just the same. 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

I'm Tom Diskin, and this is Intermountain Classics on your community radio station for Red Bluff and Redding, KFOI 90.9 FM, and on the web at kfoiradio.org. I'm so glad to have you with me. In this broadcast, I will be sharing details with you about an upcoming concert this weekend taking place in Redding, featuring virtuoso pianist Dr. Bradley Martin in a concert of symphonic piano, with musical selections conceived and written for the piano, yet symphonic in nature. Be sure to stay tuned. Later in the broadcast, I will give you full details about the concert and how to obtain tickets. Before coming to Chico, Dr. Bradley Martin was Associate Professor of Music at Western Carolina University, where he was Director of the Musical Theater Program, conducted the Western Carolina Civic Orchestra, served as Musical Director for the Opera Studio, and taught courses in piano, class piano, music appreciation, history of musical theater, opera and music theater scenes, and music theory. He was also music director for numerous productions in both opera and musical theater. He completed his Bachelor of Music in Piano Performance from the University of Western Australia and Master of Music in Accompanying and Chamber Music from the University of Michigan. His doctorate in piano performance is from the University of Colorado at Boulder. In addition, he completed 4 years of postgraduate work in Russia at the Moscow State Conservatory. Martin has taught and worked at Oklahoma City University, the Anglo-American School of Moscow, Sydney Conservatory, and the Western Australia Conservatory of Music. Working as a repetiteur, he has collaborated with the Western Australia Ballet and Opera Companies, the Australian Ballet, and Sydney Dance Company. As a solo pianist, chamber musician, and accompanist, he has appeared in recitals throughout the United States, Russia, Europe, Australia, and Asia. Highlights of his performing career include appearances with the Pacific Music Festival in Japan, founded by Leonard Bernstein, Western Australian Symphony Orchestra, Fremantle Symphony Orchestra, Western Carolina Artist in Residence Orchestra, the New York Fringe Festival, Australian Opera and Ballet Orchestra, Kuzico Foundation of New York, Bolshoi Theatre, and an Australian tour in 1993. He has won numerous competitions and grants for his playing, including a Queen Elizabeth Jubilee Trust Award and the Australian Musical Foundation Prize. Active as a scholar of musical theater, he is currently editing the Gershwin Stohart Operetta Song of the Flame for the new complete Gershwin edition to be published by the University of Michigan and Schott Publishers. His performances at Western Carolina University of his reconstruction of Richard Adler's music is garnered national attention, and he is currently completing the first ever recording of the show. He was awarded a Kurt Weill Foundation grant to perform Brecht and Weill's work, The Seven Deadly Sins, at Western Carolina University. In addition, he has recently performed the complete Brahms violin sonatas and the complete Beethoven sonatas for violin and piano with Justin Bruins, Associate Concertmaster of the Atlanta Symphony Orchestra. They also performed the opening recital of the 2014 Asheville Chamber Music Series. In 2014 and 15, he played the complete Beethoven sonatas for cello and piano with Franklin Keel at the Porter Center in Brevard, North Carolina. So let's hear some music from the concert. Here's a cute Andante by Wolfgang Amadeus Mozart, written in 1791 and originally titled Andante for a Cylinder and a Small Organ. In this performance, Alexander Bildow is featured as piano soloist.

I'm Tom Diskin. You're listening to music selections from this weekend's Symphonic Piano Concert featuring virtuo pianist Dr. Bradley Martin. We've just heard an Andante in F by Mozart, originally written for organ, as performed by Alexander Bildow, piano. The Piano Sonata No. 3 in F minor, Opus 5 of Johannes Brahms, was written in 1853 and published the following year. The sonata consists of 5 movements and was written when the genre was seen by many to be past its heyday. Brahms, enamored of Beethoven and the classical style, composed this sonata with a masterful combination of free romantic spirit and strict classical architecture. In the words of Dr. Martin, "I played the Brahms as a college student and studied it with the great Hungarian pianist Erzsébet Tusa while she was in residence at the University of Western Australia in 1986. I am pleased to now present it to the Reading audience at this concert." Here is a scherzo movement from this magnificent sonata featuring pianist Kay Zimmerman.

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I'm Tom Diskin. We're listening to music selections from this weekend's symphonic piano concert featuring virtuoso pianist Dr. Bradley Martin. Pictures at an Exhibition is a work composed for piano by Russian composer Modest Mussorgsky in 1874. The suite is Mussorgsky's most famous piano composition and has become a showpiece for virtuoso pianists. It has become further known through various orchestrations and arrangements produced by other musicians and composers, with Maurice Ravel's 1922 version for full symphony orchestra being by far the most recorded and performed. This work will be the centerpiece of the concert this weekend, featuring virtuoso pianist Dr. Bradley Martin. I am pleased to now present several movements of this work, separated by variations of the short promenade movement. Imagine being in the gallery, walking from one painting to another, viewing each of these impressive paintings.

We've been listening to musical selections for this weekend's Concert of Symphonic Piano Favorites, presented by the Performing Arts Society of Reading and featuring virtuoso pianist Dr. Bradley Martin in works by Mozart, Brahms, and Mussorgsky. The concert will take place this coming Friday, March 13th at 7:30 p.m. at Pilgrim Congregational Church, 2850 Foothill Boulevard in Reading. 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Stay tuned for more great music on Intermountain Classics. In the next hour, we will hear beautiful and unusual music from composers you may have never heard of before.

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I'm your host, Tom Diskin. Thanks for joining me. During this hour of Intermountain Classics, we'll hear some delightful yet obscure classics from relatively unknown composers of the modern era of classical music. Edward Alexander McDowell was a late Romantic era American composer and pianist, part of the Second New England School, known as the Boston Six. He wrote pieces for piano, songs, and many orchestral works, including a symphonic poem entitled La Mia, inspired by a poem of the same name by John Keats. The story goes that Lamia, an enchantress in the form of a serpent, is about to marry Lysias after Hermes transformed her into a maiden. Apollonius, a magician, then exposes the magic, and Lamia becomes a serpent again, and Lysias is found dead. A dark, mysterious theme starts the work out with Valkyrie-like themes, robust orchestral colors, and delicate fairy and enchanted forest-like material, making this an exciting orchestral work that matches the drama and story of the original poem. This performance is by the Royal Philharmonic Orchestra. This is McDowell's La Mia.

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I'm your host, Tom Diskin, and I hope you're enjoying today's program of fine and unusual classical music. We've just listened to La Mia, a work by Edward Alexander McDowell, based on a poem by John Keats. Hedwig Christian was a late Romantic French composer. She studied at the Paris Conservatory with Ernest Jouraud and became a professor there in 1889. She won several awards for piano, counterpoint, harmony, and fugue, and would go on to write about 150 compositions of various genres. Her wind quintet is for flute, oboe, clarinet, horn, and bassoon, and is divided into two movements.

Hedwig Cretian's Wind Quintet is a delightful composition for flute, oboe, clarinet, horn, and bassoon by this relatively unknown French composer. Maria Teresa Carreño Garcia de Sena was a Venezuelan pianist, singer, conductor, and composer. Born into a musical family, she became known around the world as a virtuoso pianist, often referred to as the Valkyrie of the piano. She wrote many charming piano works, including this one entitled Les Printemps. It's a lighthearted, a fun waltz, and a crowd pleaser. This performance is by pianist Clara Rodriguez.

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I'm your host, Tom Diskin. Thanks for joining me. Erkki Mellartin was a 20th century Finnish composer, conductor, and teacher. He wrote several chamber music works, including the string trio we're about to hear. Written in 1927, this four-movement work is very much a mature, well-developed piece. It's a fascinating work filled with rich and interesting harmonies, a thick sound, and lush lines throughout.

Eric Mellerton's string trio is an example of the lush string writing that has come out of the early 20th century with rich harmonies and full-bodied driving rhythms. Performing in this beautiful recording was Monomani violin, Victor Olaus Nygaard viola, and Vladimir Reshetko cello. Arthur Bird was an American composer, pianist, organist, and violinist. His Carnival Scene is a jolly work for full orchestra, which starts with the horns, followed by an oboe and flute answering their call, in a fun-loving, happy-go-lucky type theme. It's boisterous and cheerful, and even sounds comical. Here is the Louisville Orchestra, conducted by Jorge Mester, performing this delightful orchestral work.

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My name is Tom Diskin. 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
0: 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There's no brain on the end of the swab. 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
1: Then came changes, and instead of the Air Force, I was assigned to the Chair Force. And it was then that my orders were to neutralize. It didn't feel good. I tried not to think about it, and I tried to hide it from you. But there are nights when I can't even sleep thinking about some of the people we've targeted.
2: Like who?
0: That was a quick excerpt from a play developed by our guest, Jack Gilroy. And you will hear more from Jack and much of the play. But first, my name is Jim Wolgamuth, and I'm here with fellow Vietnam veteran Harvey Bennett. We're members of Veterans for Peace. Veterans for Peace is an international organization of military veterans and allies whose collective efforts are to build a culture of peace, humanity, equality, justice, and inclusion. Just go to veteransforpeace.org. 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And the Veterans for Peace Conference is coming up August 6th. That's like Friday of this week. And you still have time to sign up to go to the veteransforpeace.org convention, either on site or online. And you don't have to be a veteran. You do have to be for peace. All right, now on with the show. Today, we welcome back Jack Gilroy, peace activist, member of Veterans for Peace, and Pax Christi, high school teacher, play producer, letter writer. And Jack, before we get to your play, I want you to update us on your letter to Archbishop Wester, because I can let you know at the No Nukes group meeting last evening while you were on a panel, they said yes, they will endorse it.
3: Thank you very much for that, Jim. That's good news. The letter was offered as a letter from Pax Christi in Veterans for Peace, our particular chapter, which, by the way, I think you know, has been granted the chapter of the year. That's Stu Naismith, Chapter 90 of Binghamton, New York. So between Pax Christi, New York State, which I'm a very active member of, and Veterans for Peace, the Stu Naismith chapter, we came up with the proposition that I wrote a letter I offered at the International Peace Coalition Group of the Schiller Institute 3 weeks ago. And they were really very much moved by it. It's a letter that is directed to Archbishop John Wester, the Archbishop of New Mexico, the guy who was right, of course, in his part of his workplace is Los Alamos. And John Wester is considered to be probably the most outspoken Catholic cleric on the whole issue of nuclear weapons and the need for disarmament, the need to move away from war, and the need, of course, to do diplomacy. So he has been awarded any number of awards, including this year's 2026 Pax Christi Teacher of the Year Award. I wrote a letter, and then I had some assistance from somebody that you know, Ray McGovern, who, of course, was in the White House as an analyst for 27 years from JFK to Bush 1. The letter was written and presented by Rose Marie Pace, who is the coordinator of New York State Pax Christi. And Rose Marie did a fair amount of the opening paragraph, which was a conciliatory paragraph to Archbishop Wester for the good things that he has been doing. And then it was my letter, and Ray got into it and said, we've got to make a couple of suggestions. So he has some lines in there. But overall, the letter is out. It has been sent to Archbishop Wester, and Archbishop Wester then is in turn doing some work or connecting himself with the Archbishop who is the Papal Nuncio. Now, a Papal Nuncio is an ambassador, and keep in mind that the Vatican is a government. It has embassies in 170 countries around the world. The letter basically said, We are asking John Wester, Archbishop John Wester, to please try to meet with Pope Leo, the American Pope, to discuss with him the need to bring about an international conference. And since this was written 3 weeks ago, things have gotten worse. Things are extremely bad. Major analysts are saying this is the worst ever, even worse than the Cuban Missile Crisis. But it has not grabbed the people of the world as to the seriousness of what is going on. As things move along, as the whole business begins to resemble the guns of August of 1914, we're trying to remind everyone that we're talking about the guns of August of 26, which is quite different. And obviously nuclear weapons and the future of the whole planet is at stake. These are not idle words. It's not just coming out of me, and you guys know what's going on. Major events are occurring even as we speak. At Gibraltar is up for question. The issues going on in Spain, a ship being struck in the Suez, Ukrainians attacking now into the war with Iran. It just smells of some very difficult situations. So the letter then itself then is an appeal, and it's based on the appeal that was made secretly, covertly, during the Cuban Missile Crisis. And I think you remember history. It appeared that we were headed for the nuclear confrontation that would eventually be the worst thing that ever happened in history. Now, how did it turn around? There are various factors, and I don't pretend to know exactly why Khrushchev changed his mind. But we do know that Norman Cousins, who was at the time a friend of JFK, and he was also the director or the chair of the New York Review of Books, Saturday Evening Review of Books, Norman Cousins got in touch with a Belgian monk, a Father Felix, who was a diplomat who worked with the Pope directly with John the 23rd. And so secret negotiations were brought about. But all of these covert operations eventually did have an effect, we believe, because Khrushchev said just 2 months after the crisis was over, that the first ray of hope was from John the 23rd. And that was the speech that John the 23rd gave on October 22nd, 23rd, that was picked up the following day. Pravda, the leading newspaper of the Soviet Union, printed it throughout the whole country, the story of what the Pope was saying, which was essentially, please, leaders of the world, listen to the cry of humanity. And Khrushchev said that he had been touched by John the 23rd. They, of course, would be supposedly natural enemies. The history of the church is opposition to the Communist Party and the Soviet Union. The Soviet Union, who had been imprisoning cardinals, bishops, priests. But these two men came together. And I think there's some significance in that maybe this is where we're at right now. No one is really talking about this. It's all the buildup of the war that maybe we might be in a position where we can't turn back. So in the meantime, we have also come up with very interesting people, such as Peter Kuznick from the American University. Peter Kuznick is the director of nuclear studies at American University, and he has already had presentation of the letter in Nagasaki, where he spoke to major Japanese leaders just last week in Japan. Peter is also going to a conference in Europe where he will be meeting with Vatican officials who will be there. And so in the letter is going to be available. So a lot of things are happening that I can't get into right now because I really don't know where it's going to go. But all we're doing is we're saying that Pax Christi, Veterans for Peace, and all of these good organizations that are signing on seem to indicate that we have something going. When you have ICAN, the International Campaign Against Nuclear Weapons, Nobel Peace Prize winning ICAN, coming on and saying, we support this letter, we think that's pretty important. Plus, Veterans for Peace, USA is supporting it, which you guys, of course, are also bringing in other organizations within Veterans for Peace to support the letter. So something good is happening in a very bad situation, and all we can do is to try to hope and pray for the best.
0: Where can we find the letter?
3: You can find the letter on Schiller Institute. Just go to the Schiller Institute and ask to read the letter.
0: If you've got an organization that wants to endorse it, that takes a look at it, how can they endorse it?
3: Well, they can contact me. They can contact Jay Gilroy, 1955@gmail.org. But I would say that the easiest way at the present time would be to send it to two people. I have asked Ron Betag of the Schiller Institute, ronbettag@gmail.com. That's Ron, ronbettag@gmail.com. I think that would be your best way to get it published. But if not, then Jay Gilroy, 1955@gmail.com.
2: We go to a Catholic church here in Charleston, South Carolina, and our priest saying that Pope Leo would ask for this prayer to be given at the end of every Mass. The prayer itself was in these words: "We ask you to nullify and paralyze the plots of those who control the whole world." And this was asked by Pope Leo for all.
3: Harvey, if you could send me that letter to that address that I just said, I don't think the message is getting down very often. You know, that doesn't happen because the individual churches very often are Christian nationalist churches, whether they happen to be Catholic or Protestant. That's the way it seems to be going. So I'm glad that your church at least had that available.
2: I mean, I've already seen a lot of signs from Pope Leo that his heart's in the right place. So,
3: if it would be possible that he would call a conference with Putin, with Trump, with Xi Jinping, and also with the Secretary General Antonio Guterres, that would be at least hopeful. It might bring some sense to it. I know that the first first thing we have in mind is that some people in that group are not totally sane, perhaps. Something has to be done. We might be able to bring sanity to it somehow.
0: Very good. So there's the update on the letter and something to do for our listeners. With that, Jack Gilroy, you've also got a play. It's also important. I want to play as much as I can and then possibly get some people interested in having it performed locally. So tell us about the play. And
3: I think what is really important about the play is not just the play itself, but there's talk back afterwards, and we're surely in need of talk back. And the issues that come up in the play are war, moral injury, patriotism. The title of the play is Reap What You Sow, Don't Lose Heart. And I wrote the play some 6 years ago, changed it. It's a follow-up of a previous play that I had called The Predator that has played through a lot of colleges in the country. And there were four women in The Predator, but this has only two women. The mother is a drone pilot up here in New York State at the 174th Attack Wing, where she has received the transfer from Creech, a drone warfare center, because her daughter is a college student now, and she wants to be closer to her daughter. The mother and the daughter meet at Fordham University, and there is both monologue and dialogue in the play. It's short enough so that we can have a talk back. It's only 43 minutes long. So after the play is over, the mother and the daughter are wondering, what do you think? And so the audience picks up on it, and the questions then come up about war, whether war can be just, why is it that so many drone pilots and others suffer PTSD, what is it about the morality of war and moral injury, and of course the concept of patriotism. All of these things develop, and we think that it's something that high school students and university students could do. So I talked to Martin Sheen. I've known Martin for some years, but Martin looked over the play and has done a introduction supporting the play. And we have an audio of the play. It's only, again, 43 minutes long, but Martin is encouraging high school teachers and university instructors to please take this play and either do the play yourself. Yeah, that can be done. Just two women are needed and a talk back facilitator, or use the play as we have it offered with his introduction, then have it done in classrooms.
0: Now, here's the play. Here's the introduction by Martin Sheen.
4: Hello, I'm Martin Sheen, and I serve as an advisory board member for the nonprofit Rising Together Theater Company. This company produces short original plays that encourage civil discourse and civic engagement, especially among young people, on the critical issues of social justice, the environment, community building, and the moral imperative for nonviolent resolution of civilian and military conflict. To that end, I'm reaching out to teachers, professors, and education administrators with the attached 42-minute dramatized reading of our new play, Reap What You Sow, Don't Lose Heart, which can be used with your own facilitator, a professor, teacher, or student leading the talkback. High school teachers may need two class periods to make it work, but university professors need only one class for the play and the talkback. And rest assured, there are no fees whatsoever for any part of this service. Finally, as Americans, we find ourselves today with an altered landscape that we cannot always define or navigate. But this much is clear. If together we cannot find the nonviolent means to preserve, protect, and defend the Constitution, our children are left to question its value. On behalf of the Rising Together Theater Company, I'm Martin Sheen, and I thank you for your consideration.
5: I'm so insecure, I think. Voided. Ellie? I'm so sick of 17.
6: Ellie?
5: Someone tells
6: would
5: me
6: you please,
5: time,
6: please quiet down a little?
7: What? You don't like my music major?
6: Oh, well, I don't know. My mother, she didn't like it when I played my music either. I don't know if the music has just gotten louder or if I've gotten to be my mother. So what's that song about?
7: It's about caring, Mom. It's women caring for themselves and each other.
6: Oh, okay. I'm down with that. I care about you so much.
7: I know, Mom. But Olivia's song is more about rage, feeling the rage inside you and pushing it out so that you can make more room.
6: Oh, room for what?
7: Love. It's space for love, I think. For loving yourself and, you know, loving others.
6: Oh, okay then. It could be our love song.
7: It's not so much about maternal love, Mom. It's more like love.
6: Well, love, that's what I had with your father, and that was the last of that.
7: Dad's been gone 15 years, Mom. Isn't it time you found someone you like? And then maybe love? Do you really like being married only to the United States Air Force?
6: You don't take sugar in your coffee? The whole point of coffee is the sugar.
7: Wow. We had a discussion in our debate club about changing the subject when you don't like the question or you don't know the answer. It's called the pivot. From no love in your life to no sugar in your coffee. What a great pivot, Major.
6: Ellie, my mind is on you and my work, and that is all. Ellie, you know, your smile is just like your dad. Your dad and I, we weren't hippies. We were patriotic. I guess that's how we ended up in ROTC. We went to a Jesuit college. We studied just war theory. And your dad and I, we cared about doing the right thing. Your dad was so handsome. Oh, about the first time that I saw your dad, we met at our very first day at Santa Clara in chemistry class when the professor Well, he started calling out names of people to pair up as lab partners. And I wished it would be him. Oh, Sean. It was the first time I heard his name. Well, we were filling up beakers, and I wasn't really paying any attention to anything other than him. And my Sean was all I could think. But then I suddenly had to light the Bunsen burner, and I don't know what I did, but suddenly the whole room was on fire. Oh, my. And your dad, he picked up a fire extinguisher, and he quickly quenched the fire. And then he focused his big smile on me, and he said, "You sure know how to light up a room." Oh, well, that did it. And then you came along. You know, Ellie, I cannot wait to go shopping with you for a white wedding dress.
7: Mother, I think I'd like to finish college first. You know what that reminds me of? My first communion. Oh. You took me shopping. We bought a little white dress with lace cuffs and a lace collar. Mm-hmm. And then on communion morning, you put a white satin bow in my hair.
6: Oh, I'll never forget that day.
7: You laughed when I told you what I thought the best thing was about First Communion.
6: Oh, what was that?
7: I said the communion wafer was so good, I could eat a bucket of it.
6: Oh my God, I remember that.
7: Because you made me fast the day before.
6: I did.
7: It was a late morning mass. I was starving. You said fasting was good for my soul.
6: I guess I'm an old-fashioned Catholic. I think it's important to control our impulses and our desires. If it feels good, do it. Well, that seemed right when I was a teenager, but now not so much. Well, your dad and I, we had some of those feel-good experiences.
7: Ellie, tell me you're not doing drugs.
8: No! No, Mom, I'm not into that. I've learned a lot from you without you even having to tell me. I learned a lot from Dad, too, without him even being here. I thought a lot about Dad in middle school.
6: Oh, yeah? Like what?
8: I thought about how you told me how nice he was, how you and he went to church together and volunteered at the food pantry.
6: Oh, well, your dad was an incredibly generous person, and he inspired me. He still inspires me. Ellie, I'm starting a food pantry at my new church in Syracuse.
7: Oh, that's so great, Mom. I'm so proud of you. I always am, even when we argue.
6: Well, I appreciate that. Catholics believe in the dignity of every human being.
7: I picture Dad at your side when you do charitable work. Oh. I feel his presence, even though I only have a few memories of him. But Mom, I've never told you this. I was thinking about a lot of things.
6: Like what?
7: Like the stories

0: middle school, it was like saluting the flag. I just did it. But when I began reading history, that's when I began to think things a little differently.
1: I don't remember when this happened.
0: I was lonely, Mom. I kept my thoughts to myself.
1: Lonely, Ellie? I was with you all the time. Didn't we do everything together?
0: Mom, you know that you were a working stiff. 12-hour shifts at Creech. I had breakfast by myself. And when I got home from school, most nights I had supper by myself. I didn't know when I'd see you next.
1: I went to all of your volleyball games, and on the weekends we did everything together.
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1: most of the time,
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1: Saturdays at 10 a.m. I was home early in the afternoon.
0: I was worried about you. I didn't know what was going on. Then, when I was doing your laundry, I brought some into your room and I saw a receipt you left on your dresser. That's how I found out you were seeing a psychiatrist.
1: So, you knew back then the stress I was under?
0: You didn't talk about it. You bottled it up, but yeah. Of course I knew. You're my mother. My mother didn't want me to come east. But I'm glad I did. I used to think the New York love logo, the I heart New York, was corny, but I really like it here. The Bronx is lovely. It's nothing like I thought it would be. Green gardens and trees galore compared to Nevada's hardscrabble. It's awesome at Fordham, and only 45 minutes to Broadway. My mom's suggestion. Suggestion, yeah. Right, my mom's insistence that I go to the Air Force Academy in Colorado started when I was in middle school. She said getting in would be a piece of cake. I was on the championship high school volleyball team, and Mom thought I'd be a shoo-in for the academy. When I questioned this, she got on me for not respecting her and my dad's wishes. I should tell you that my dad, Lieutenant Colonel Sean Golden, was killed in Iraq. He'd hoped I'd be an elite combat pilot like my mom. Dad died in the line of duty, which, along with my GPA and volleyball championship, would get me a full ride at the academy. But I would have to give 4 years back to the Air Force. So I said, sorry, Major Mom, I've been an Air Force brat my whole life. It's time for a discharge. I was not budging. So she pleaded with me to attend the University of Nevada in Las Vegas. That would be like going back to high school. I graduated from Clark High School in Vegas, 40 miles from the trailer at Creech Air Force Base, where we lived. Mom's a pilot, but she doesn't fly planes. She sits on her butt 12 hours a day, glued to a screen, looking for bad guys. When the brass approves a target, Major Mom lights up a drone somewhere, firing a missile, usually at people in the Middle East, but it could be anywhere. In my senior year at Clark, something jolted me out of my senioritis. You know, parties, boyfriends, adventures. Some protesters at Creech interrupted all of that. They did a die-in at the main gate. The young guards were so shaken, they almost shot everybody. It was all my friends could talk about on the bus the next morning. They said those guards should have shot those losers. And I stayed quiet. I thought the protesters were kind of courageous. You see, I found a book in our school library, A People's History of the United States. For the first time, I began thinking I'd been duped by my teachers. I learned about the corporate profiteers in the defense business. So I just sat back in my seat, and kept reading.

0: When I told mom I decided to go east for college, she was floored. She thought little old Ellie would take the bus up to Las Vegas. When I told her I was accepted at Fordham, she exploded. For God's sake, please tell me you're joking. The rotten apple, please tell me you're joking. Mom was pretty harsh, but soon I detected a light bulb going off in that military mind. Turned out that New York State had a sister Air Force base at Hancock in Syracuse. And Major Mom talked her commanding officer into a transfer to a Reaper drone facility there, with a bonus, no less. Guess what? 5-hour drive to New York City.
1: So I'm going to pause right there because we need to let you know what's going on. What you're listening to is a two-person play created by our special guest, Jack Gilroy. It's called Reap What You Sow - Don't Lose Heart. And so you've just heard a monologue from the daughter, Ellie. So now let's get back to the play and listen to Mom's take.
2: Telling Ellie that her father had been killed in Iraq was the most difficult thing I have ever had to do. She was a 5-year-old daddy's girl, and I had to control myself the day Sean was buried at Arlington. It was all pomp and ceremony, a flag-draped coffin, Marines in dress uniform, taps. Ellie was stoic. I told her that her dad had died for a noble cause and he was a hero. I'm not sure if she understood that then, and I'm not quite sure what she believes now. Ellie's wandering from what Sean and I had wanted for her. When some hippies did a die-in at Creech, I didn't even know that it got Ellie's attention. When she told me she got into Fordham, I was relieved. I graduated from Santa Clara, another Jesuit university, and that's where I met Sean Golden. We were both in the military recruiting program, ROTC. We could have been in ROTC in any of 100 different Catholic colleges, but we both loved Santa Clara. I went into the Air Force, and Sean became a Marine, Semper Fi. Sean was faithful to the mission right up until that fateful day in Iraq. Me? I'm a drone pilot. Drone pilots value precision. All that talk about collateral damage, it comes from Islamic fundamentalist propaganda, crap like Al Jazeera. And I thought Ellie knew that. And I know what happened to her. She read a book by Boston University professor Howard Zinn. I looked at that book, and it was totally leftist, woke, radical bull. I was pissed off, and I let the school board know it. They pulled the book from the school library. But it was too late for my kid. At least Fordham has an ROTC program. And like I said, they are Jesuits, not bleeding heart Franciscans. I talked my commanding officer into a transfer to Hancock, and he was delighted because they need pilots at the Q9 Reaper drone facility in Syracuse. We both got bonuses. Woohoo! I still needed to keep a close eye on Ellie, though.
0: You know, Mom, since I was very little, I knew something was wrong. I just didn't know what it was.
2: It's true, Ellie. It was hard to become a single mom, and I felt things were going wrong with the world, and I knew there was something wrong with me. There were psychiatrists at our air wing, and I went to them. They were not helpful. They were really not helpful. In fact, they made everything even worse, as if everything wrong was all my fault. I had to find a doctor off base. I hurt bad. It was really expensive, and I had to pay out of pocket, and that hurt bad too. It was very difficult for me to sleep. I had more and more anxiety all the time. I didn't know what was going on, and I needed to be healthy for both of us.
0: I wanted you to be healthy. Mom, I love you with all my heart, and I love Dad, and I think of him every day. You know, I honor your service, and I still worship Dad. I do, but to be honest, I honor your service to the needy more than to the military. This is what troubles me now. Dad was in Iraq. He had to have known about Abu Ghraib. You're in the Air Force. You must know about Gitmo. You must be traumatized. I'm traumatized, Mom, and I'm just a military brat. I don't know what you've been through, but I know it's a lot. I'm trying to understand this world. I want you to be healthy, and I want to be healthy too. Mom, I'm wondering how many more years you'll be rolling out Reaper drones at Hancock's 174th attack wing.
2: I don't know, Ellie. If I were a man, I would be a full bird colonel right now. But I am in a new leadership position at Hancock.
0: I'm not upset about your transfer. If only that were true.
2: Ellie, I am not in your face. You're at your dorm in the Bronx, and I'm at my base in Syracuse.
0: Yeah, and you've probably got a drone keeping an eye on me. You're not a helicopter, Mom. You're a drone, Mom, Major. I've learned a lot about drones, and I don't like them.
2: I can understand that. Look, I am keeping my distance, Ellie, but like you said, I am always here for you.
0: Mother, do you ever think of resigning from the war machine?
2: Oh, whoa, Ellie. Ellie, whoa.
0: No, I'm sorry, but I don't consider the United States of America to be what I was brought up to believe it was, because I think the American Empire has become a threat to the planet, to the earth, to the water, to the air, everything above, below, and on it.
2: Have you been taken in, Ellie? You have a whole new worldview, and you think I can just give up my career? I'll soon be a full bird United States Air Force colonel. It means a lot to me. I've been working for this all of my adult life. It meant a lot to your father, too. And we thought the military would be a good career path for you. But I think it's definitely helped many women advance in our society.
0: Maybe, Mom. But there are so many other ways. I know you can do wonderful life-saving work rather than the death-dealing work of weapon makers. In my peace studies class, yes, I'm taking peace studies. We talked about the Reagan administration and their flagship weapon. They called it the Peacemaker. It had 10 missiles and could hit 10 different targets. Each missile had 20 times the nuclear explosive power of the atom bomb that wiped out Hiroshima.
2: Peace studies? Did you know that the Peacemaker was only created because we believe the threat of mutual assured destruction would create peace with the Soviet Union? It was a symbol of our restrained power. We never used it, thank God. My job is to protect our people and our nation. I took an oath to defend our country, and your father took that oath, and we hoped that you would.
0: You want me to be calling kills on mad terrorists, Mom? These are men, women, and children halfway around the world. Afghanis, Iraqis, Yemenis, Gazans, people in places most Americans can't find on a map.
2: We don't do Afghanistan or Iraq anymore.
0: Oh my God, that is sick, Major. We don't do Afghanistan or Iraq anymore. We're talking about targeting and killing Afghani and Iraqi people. I mean, people like us.
2: Ellie, some people are our enemies, and some of them are justifiably identified as terrorists. I have sworn to do my duty, and if I'm ordered to fire on the enemy, I do as I'm ordered. I am a just war warrior woman. Ellie, what would you do if someone came after me with a stick? Because I know that if someone came after you, I would tear them limb from limb, and I'd probably shoot them with my service pistol for good measure. I want peace as much as you do.
0: Even if peace means collateral damage, children killed for no reason.
2: I know that your opinions have changed, Ellie, but I am willing to discuss them with you. You're my daughter, but you are an adult now, and we can discuss this as adults. We can have a civil discourse about St. Augustine and Bellum Eustem. I do remember a few things from my college days.
0: Okay. Thanks, Mom. The military has its targets, but the people who are killed are almost always civilians, and they're mostly women and children. Listen, I know I'm sounding like I'm on the debate team. I am on the debate team. But the signals analyst, Daniel Hale, U.S. Air Force, just like you,
2: coward traitor,
0: that almost all the people targeted by our military turn out to be civilians. It dwelt on his conscience, and he was willing to go to prison because he had to tell the truth. He did go to prison. Julian Assange of WikiLeaks
2: anarchist
0: went to
2: weakling.
0: Prison. He was tortured. Finally, he was freed without even a sorry for the inconvenience. He published the best journalism of our time. He told the truth. I'm an ex-brat, Mom. I'm not a sheltered teenager living in a military cocoon anymore. I know you want peace, Mom, but you know I do too. And Putin has thousands of nukes, and he's threatening to use them as the West boxes him in. We wiped out Hiroshima, and now 8 nations, maybe 9. Israel won't admit to having one, and Iran might have one any day now. These countries are capable of wiping out the whole world. Nuclear winter, the end.
2: Are you done? You're right, Ellie. Nukes, they are a whole other ballgame.
0: Assassinating targets who might be civilians is one kind of ball game, and wiping out the whole world with nukes is another.
2: Very nice, Ellie. We don't assassinate, we neutralize.
0: Neutralize. That's Orwellian English. It's soft, inoffensive, meaningless, but it means murder, Mother.
2: I would resign, Ellie, rather than be part of mass murder. That is the nuclear force. If the drone team must kill, we do it selectively and after an enormous amount of intelligence work. Intelligence that goes to great lengths to target terrorists. We verify the targets, double check, and we re-verify every target. And only then, once the commands are verified, is a missile launched to destroy the enemy.
0: Intelligence. I'm sorry, Mom, but there's intelligence and semantics. You won't commit mass murder with nukes. No. You'll neutralize terrorists on verified command. You take them out. You're not taking them out to dinner, Major. You're killing them, one by one, widowing their spouses, turning out orphans wholesale, erasing homes, hospitals, schools, olive groves, ancient cemeteries, entire cultures. No wonder you can't sleep, Mother. Mom, can you tell me what's going on?
2: Ellie, sweetheart, you're laying a whole lot of guilt on me. It isn't easy for a woman, a wife, a mother, to do some of the things that I've done. I felt good when I flew F-15s. I never pulled a trigger. I was one of the first female combat pilots, but I was never in combat. Then came changes, and instead of the Air Force, I was assigned to the Chair Force. And it was then that my orders were to neutralize. It didn't feel good. I tried not to think about it, and I tried to hide it from you. But there are nights when I can't even sleep thinking about some of the people we've targeted.
0: Like who?
2: Like a family in Pakistan that our Reaper optics team watched for weeks. We got to know their children. We saw them playing and feeding chickens. And they were laughing as their pregnant mother washed clothes and she hung them up to dry. For 2 months, we watched her belly grow. And we guessed how long it would be before her child was born. We knew their names, and we thought we knew who their father was. Well, one morning, he was picked up by men in a car. Our information was that they were plotting terror.
0: So you targeted them?
2: After 2 months of constant intelligence, we made a decision.
0: Intelligence?
2: Information we had gleaned from individuals on the ground confirmed that the men were from a Sunni jihadist group with a particularly violent history.
0: You took them out? Mom, please tell me. I want to help you.
2: No! You don't want to know! And I can't even tell you because it's classified. But I can tell you that the following day I fell apart. I don't think I've had a good night's sleep ever since.
0: Mother, you know I'll always be at your side.
2: I am sorry, Ellie. I really, really am. We made many mistakes. And I'm tired. I'm very, very tired. We made a mistake in Kabul during our exit from Afghanistan. It was a tragic mistake, an unspeakable tragedy.
0: You know, Mom, that was the Ahmadi family. Mom, it's very important to say their names. Zamir, 20, Faisal, 16, Farsad, 10, Malika, 6, Arwin, 7, Benjamin, 6, Ayat, 2. They were killed with Lockheed Martin Hellfire missiles fired from a Reaper drone. General McChrystal said, "We create 10 terrorists for every innocent person we kill. So as you sow, so shall you reap."
2: Ellie, listen to me. Did you know that a Fordham grad, John Brennan, a student of just war, just like your dad and me, was President Obama's CIA chief? And he did everything he could to protect civilians from drone attacks.
0: There are photos of Brennan at Fordham. He was awarded an honorary degree in 2012, all while CIA lies were being broadcast worldwide.
2: Ellie, have any of your peace studies professors ever worked for the CIA? Do they really know what war is like? Or are you just regurgitating someone else's teaching, preaching, or I don't even know what?
0: Last week, we had a guest in our peace studies class. Ray McGovern, also a Fordham grad, a scholar in Russian studies, and a CIA analyst who worked in the White House for 27 years. He gave daily intelligence briefings to every president from JFK to George W. Bush. Mr. McGovern said that the idea that our troops in Afghanistan and Iraq died for a noble cause is false.
2: Ellie, you were not born yet when 9/11 happened. Your father and I, we believed that our country was under attack, that our family was under attack. And we were afraid for each other and for you.
0: I know, Mom. I'm not blaming you. God, you weren't around for the Holocaust. A lot of good Germans did a lot of bad things when that happened.
2: Ellie, your father was an honorable man and a dedicated Marine. He was following orders.
3: So many things.
2: Oh my God, did I just say that? I can't talk anymore, my darling.
0: I'm sorry. I don't want to lay a guilt trip on you. You and Dad were Jesuit educated. I know you still believe that wars can be just, and maybe you always will. But you taught me that being a good person means treating each and every person with dignity. If you pull the trigger on someone you've never known and never met, never spoken to, and will never meet, how can there be dignity in that?
2: Ellie, I came to New York City to check on you and encourage you to enroll in ROTC. And I know now that's not an option for you.
0: I love my major mom. And I loved my Marine daddy. Love your enemies. And pray for those who persecute you. I believe that. I'm the daughter of Jesuit-trained military people who were taught that wars can be just. And given what they believed were legal orders would kill on command, they did kill. I had an epiphany at Creech when I saw Mom's colleagues. Some of them were like my aunts and uncles, pointing M16s at people's heads during a nonviolent protest. I just want to be a peacemaker. I want to learn about our world. I want to tell the truth. I know where to look for peacemakers, and I know that that starts with me taking a good look at myself. I want to walk the walk. It's true that I still hope my mom will resign from her job.
3: Bar the bride to come to our meetings.
0: I know she wants to be a peacemaker too.
2: Where does this leave me? I recently learned that I'll soon be promoted to lieutenant colonel. And in 5 years, I could retire as a full bird colonel. I mean, how many women have done that?
3: And then in a few days,
2: I'd be a liar if I said that I'm not impressed with Ellie's debating skills and her convictions. Her belief in nonviolence? I'm not there. When we went downtown yesterday, I thought we were going to Times Square to see a Broadway show. But we ended up at the Catholic Worker on the Lower East Side. The soup kitchen, Dorothy Day started. I know about Dorothy Day. Serving soup with you yesterday, like I did with your father, well, I'm gonna think a lot more about all of this. Ellie, what do you think?
0: Better a subway mom than a drone mom.
1: And that's the play. Reap what you sow and don't lose heart. Thanks, Jack. That's so powerful. That's so important. The play was written, produced before our latest issues. How would you personally update it?
4: Well, I think people can update it. I don't think we want to update the play, but that's where the talk back comes in. The talk back it has lasted sometimes an hour. There have been times when we have had to say to people, well, we can't go on any longer, including in New York City at the Experimental Theater. I should note, too, that, Zuhal Zuhalkiewicz, who has been so good with Veterans for Peace, Zuhal discovered this play some few years ago. He said he'd love to get that done, so invited him to add a few lines, and he did add a few lines. And so I decided that since he is the one that really knows how to move the theater in a production like that, I'd add his name to it. So you'll see that it's Jack Gilroy and Zuhal Zuhalkiewicz. He also has worked with a team in New York City to establish our theater company called Rising Together. And anyone who would like to have the play, they can go to our website, which is risingtogether.theater. That's risingtogether.theater. You can just Google that and you'll get to the website as well. But you can not only read the play, but you can book it online. You can book the play online. So I'd suggest to anyone who is interested in the play that they go to risingtogether.theater and take a look at who's behind it. Martin Sheen, as you heard earlier, Martin is our advisor, but we have other people on our advisory board as well, including Pat Elder, who you know is the leader of his own website, Toxic, Poison, militarypoisons.org. He's just been great, along with Nydia Leaf, who is a woman with long experience in theater. So we think there's something there for Veterans for Peace organizations around the country to pick up and do. And we were surprised, actually, that to date we have not been able to engage other Veterans for Peace groups except our own up here, chapter 90, the Stu Naismith chapter. But it's open for any city where there's a Veterans for Peace group. We would love to have them go online to risingtogether.theater and get a copy of the play, read it, read some of the reviews. Some of the reviews are really quite good. You know, it could be a dramatized reading. What you heard was a dramatized reading. What Zuhal is doing in New York City, Zuhal also has people. He has one lady, Michelle Malardi, who's a professional Broadway actor, and she's on there as the taking the role of the mother. And, you know, we have just a good team that comes out of New York City with all the work that Zuhal has been doing. So, yeah, there are two things people could do then. They could just do a dramatized reading on their own. And there are a lot of women, good women actors out there. They could memorize it and do it as an actual play, as it's staged with props, etc., as has been done in New York City a number of times, including at Manhattan University and Quaker Meeting House and United, Unitarians of Staten Island have done it, etc. So it's out there, but our group it doesn't have to be a lot of people. A group of people, audience of 30, 40, 50 is fine. Larger, that works too. But don't be shocked by small numbers, because very often you're getting people who have not heard this sort of story before, or you're getting people who are activists, and it just spurs them on to staying with the choir and doing more.
1: Well, Jack Gilroy, activist, producer, teacher, letter writer, member of Veterans for Peace and Pax Christi. We know you're very busy. We know you've got other irons in the fire. If you've got a song that you want to finish up the show with, what would it be?
4: Well, I didn't raise my boy to be a soldier. Song that was written in 1915, very popular in the United States until we began to move toward war. And then it became a forbidden, a verboten song that Teddy Roosevelt said it was disgusting. So I didn't raise my boy to be a soldier. Thank you for your real service.

0: using live ammunition on a movie set.
1: Well, I thought it would be a great big surprise if after 51 and a half years of twying, I finally blasted you.
0: cut. No, don't cut. Let the cameras roll and record it for posterity whilst I give this Nimrod a Sir, you have desecrated the spirit of show business make-believe by using real bullets. Cut. No, don't cut. Now get rid of this thing. Take your little gun and stick.
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show. We've been doing all the nightclubs in town. 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

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I didn't see very many duck walks out there, though. We're going to bring the band back out here. One more time, Jimmy Sanchez on the drums, Steve Ehrman on the bass, Phil Auberg on the piano, Norton Buffalo on the harmonica, yours truly, Roy Rogers. Are we having a good time yet? I hope so.

0: Mr. Roy Rogers, y'all.
1: Oh, yeah, we thank you. A hot time in the old town tonight. Phil Auberg, Norton Buffalo, Steve Ehrman, Jimmy Sanchez.

This is Rockin' Rhino Radio on KFOI, Red Bluff and Redding. Stick around, we're going to be playing some really hot rockin' music all night long.

Thank you very much. Thank you.

It's from Tom Petty and the Heartbreakers, a new 45 called Anything That's Rock and Roll.

mist of morning. No one dared to stand in his way, possessed by some distant calling.

This is KFOI Red Bluff and Redding, and you're listening to Rockin' Rhino Radio. We'll be here all night long playing a bunch of great songs that just everyone needs to hear.

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The mighty light of 10,000 suns challenges infinity and is soon gone. Nighttime to some, a brief interlude. To others, the fear of solitude. Brave Helios, wake up your steeds. Bring the warmth the countryside needs.

Thank you for joining us on KFOI, Red Bluff and Redding, 90.9 FM. That brings us to the end of another Rockin' Rhino Radio Overnight. We'll see you again tomorrow night.

0: This horrendous explosion went over her head and slammed into the backside of one of the whales, and it exploded, and she screamed.
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0: What a sound, huh?
1: What a sound indeed. That's Randy Weston at his home in Brooklyn back in the early days of Afropop Worldwide, commenting on the one and only Louis Armstrong. Hello, Georges Collinet with you on Afropop Worldwide from PRI, Public Radio International. Today, we take a look back at the life and music of Randy Weston, who left us on September 1st, 2018, at age 92. We'll hear music from throughout Randy's amazing career and his reflections on a life that took him from Brooklyn to Africa and beyond. We begin with our visit and conversation with Randy back in 1998.
2: Internationally acclaimed pianist and composer Randy Weston is a gregarious giant of a man with an easy, warm smile. He stands over 6'7". Now in his early 70s, he has energy to put someone half his age to shame. Randy has dedicated his career to Africa, building bridges between America and the continent for over 40 years. Africa surrounds him in his study at home. Books on African culture and history line the walls. Photos and souvenirs from his African travels are everywhere. When asked about how this love of Africa began, he points to photos of his father and mother.
3: They arrange everything. They totally program me. Why do I say this? My father was totally into Africa. He was a great follower of Marcus Garvey. And he always kept in our home many maps, many photographs of Africa when I was a kid. And he always told me about the greatness of African civilization. When I would go to school and I would get the reverse, or I go to the movies, Africa was always a place to be ashamed of. So my dad, he kept many books on Africa. He told me many stories about Africa. So my dad, he really set the stage as far as that's concerned. In addition to that, he made me take piano lessons. Because, you know, when I was 12 years old, I was about 6 foot tall. And I was into sports. I was like to play sports, football, baseball. But my dad, he heard something, but he made me take piano lessons. My mother gave me the black church, see. So for my parents, I was programmed at a very early age. So everything I'm doing now came because of their guidance and their beliefs and their spirituality.
2: And the scene in Bedford-Stuyvesant in Brooklyn, where Randy grew up, was also formative.
3: My memories growing up in Brooklyn was so rich in culture. It was just incredible. You know, we had more jazz clubs than they had in Harlem. Brooklyn had tremendous ballrooms. They had theaters where you have live acts and live orchestras. You could find organ trios and little bars on the corner. That was during the time that there were no discos and no television sets, so everything was live. And the African-American community was a collection of African people from different parts of the world. So you had people from the southern part of the United States, had people directly from Africa, you had people from South America, the Caribbean. So it was a wonderful mix.
2: Here's Randy Weston's tribute to his neighborhood, a composition called African Village, Bedford-Stuyvesant I, from his 1992 album, The Spirits of Our Ancestors.

0: Randy Weston on piano from his superb album Spirits of Our Ancestors. Georges Collinet with you on Afropop Worldwide. Today we have the pleasure of spending the entire program reminiscing with Randy and listening to his music. As you heard, Randy Weston credits his dad with forcing him to practice piano, and his musical training grew from there.
1: So we'd all get together as kids, 17, 18, and 16 years old, and we would practice and form little bands, and we also would play with local bands. So we got used to reading music, got used to playing different kinds of music. And at that time, we had African-American musicians' clubs at that particular time. So these were clubs that we had, and one in Brooklyn, one in Harlem, and throughout the African-American community, because that was during a time of serious segregation. And these clubs were really great because you could meet the older musicians, and they would advise you what to do, how to change a mouthpiece, what piano tune to get. You know, if you're going to play at this particular club, make sure you get $2, don't get $1. But this wonderful contact with the elders that we had.

0: dilly-dally, get going on Rhythm Valley, can't help but sing. Swing, brother, swing.
1: All the best musicians had to come to New York, you see. So between Manhattan and Brooklyn, we heard the best. Whether it was a Charlie Parker, a William Lyon Smith, or a Dizzy Gillespie.

0: That's one of Randy's mentors, Thelonious Monk. Another idol was Art Tatum.
1: Now, Tatum, I mean, when I heard him in the 40s, he frightened me. He frightened me to the point that I was afraid to shake his hand. Because I said, this man, he has to be from another planet. It's impossible for a man to play a piano like this, with no effort. I mean, enormous, you know. And then I've been playing him lately, and he sounds greater now than he did 30 years ago. I said, well, now, how could this guy play such advanced music? A few centuries out of slavery, his family.

Art Tatum. Randy says he made his first recording in 1954 for Riverside Records, mostly interpretations of others' compositions. Here's the title track from Randy's 1956 recording, How High the Moon.

0: How High the Moon with Randy Weston on piano, his Brooklyn buddy Ahmed Abdul-Malik on bass, Willie Jones on drums, Ray Copeland on trumpet, Cecil Payne on baritone and alto sax, and Wilbert Hogan on drums. Georges Collinet with you, talking with Randy Weston.
1: Uhuru! Freedom! Freedom first.
2: So 1958, I decided that I wanted to try to write some music for the independence of African countries. Either it was happening or about to happen. And the thing was that I wanted to use an African language because I used to be furious at seeing those Tarzan movies and, you know, seeing the Africans in the position of servants, number one. Number two, having them speak as though they had no language. So to me, it was very important to have an African language.
0: Randy asked Langston Hughes to compose a freedom poem for Africa, and it was translated into Kiswahili. Then Randy assembled a powerhouse orchestra, including many of the who's who in jazz at the time. Clark Terry on trumpet, Slide Hampton on trombone, Kenny Burrell on guitar, Olatunji on percussion, Max Roach on umbira. Randy's longtime musical partner, Melba Liston, did the arrangements and conducted the orchestra. Uhuru Africa came out in 1960. It's a work in four movements. The third movement is called

Randy Weston's seminal composition, Uhuru Africa. That was the third movement, Bantu, where Randy played donkey's jaw, a wonderful percussion instrument.

Randy Weston wrote a piece dedicated to Bobby Benson, named after his club in Lagos, Cabin Bamboo High Life. This song came out on Weston's 1964 album, High Life.

0: Randy Weston on piano performing his composition Cabane Bamboo High Life from his 1964 release High Life. In 1967, Randy and his band did a State Department sponsored tour of about a dozen African countries. He wound up in Morocco and he fell in love with the place. Inspired by Bobby Benson in Nigeria, he decided he wanted to have a bass. He opened a club in Tangiers, where he performed and also featured local Gnawa musicians. Now, the Gnawa are a spiritual and musical brotherhood, descendants of slaves brought up from sub-Saharan West Africa centuries ago to serve in the royal cities of Morocco. Randy felt an immediate spiritual and musical bond with the Gnawa.
1: And I had an opportunity to experience one of the Gnawa ceremonies, and it was very deep for me because at a certain point, I'm a musician, I'm very sensitive to music, at a certain point, their music had reached such a high spiritual level for me. It was like hearing jazz and blues and calypso all at the same time. And after that experience, I think I was almost entranced for about a week, almost, which means I was functioning. But the music was so powerful, so spiritually powerful, like it was inside of me. And my body was trying to interpret this music, you know.
0: That's from a Grammy-nominated album.

of Gnawa Master Musicians that Randy produced. Randy's experience with the Gnawa has made a deep, lasting impression in his art. Listen to this beautiful classic from the Western repertoire, Blue Moses.

One of the last albums Randy Weston released is called Solo Piano Sound, a set of solo pieces recorded in Montreux in 2001. In the album notes, Stanley Crouch writes, Weston has the biggest sound of any jazz pianist since Ellington and Monk, as well as the richest, most inventive beat. But his art is more than projection and time. It's the result of a studious and inspired intelligence. I like that. Here is Beef Blues 2.

Randy Weston from his 2017 album Solo Piano, rounding out our visit with the late, great jazz man. Take a cue from Randy, who liked to say, "We're all standing on the shoulders of our ancestors, so call them up, praise them." Randy was a true friend of Afropop, and we miss him every day.

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Our director of operations is Ben Richmond, and I'm Georges Collinet.

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1: We want the museums to talk about the history of our country in a fair manner, not in a woke manner or in a racist manner, which is what many of them, not all of them, but many of them.
0: As the United States marks its 250th anniversary this summer, we spend the hour looking at how the nation's history is told as President Trump repeatedly attacks the Smithsonian and other institutions. We'll speak with Brian Stevenson, the founder and executive director of the Equal Justice Initiative. He's dedicated his life to confronting the legacy of slavery in the United States. He's helped open four sites in Montgomery, Alabama, including the Legacy Museum.
2: It's important that we begin to commit to an era of truth and justice, that we tell the truth about our history, that we find the words necessary to understand all of the pain, all of the suffering that was created by 400 years of enslavement, lynching, segregation, and injustice.
0: Brian Stevenson is here in Edinburgh, Scotland, where he's just opened his group's first international exhibition, The Legacy of Slavery. We'll also talk about why he calls the death penalty lynching's stepchild.

0: To Democracy Now!, democracynow.org, The War and Peace Report. I'm Amy Goodman. In Colombia, Reuters reports more than 160 people are dead after a 7.4 magnitude earthquake struck the northwestern Chocó and other regions Monday, damaging and collapsing hundreds of buildings. The death toll is expected to rise as search and rescue efforts continue. Colombia's president, Abelardo de la Espriella, was sworn in just 3 days before the earthquake. He's declared a state of emergency. The U.S. Geological Survey determined the epicenter of the quake to be about 3 miles from the small town of San Jose del Palmar, home to about only 5,000 people. The Chocó region is one of the poorest and most neglected in Colombia. The city of Pereira and the neighboring state of Risaralda is among the hardest hit, as well as Cali, where several top floors of the city's main hospital collapsed, trapping patients. This is a local resident.
1: Fortunately, as the neighbor just said, there was a Google alert and we were able to get out. But many people didn't manage to do so. Unfortunately, there were impacts, like here at La Luna Bridge. And despite everything, people are still moving through there. Also here in the strips, we see that the building suffered damage. I think they're going to have to demolish it. Really, this is a call for us as a community to come together and solve these types of situations that can happen at any moment.
0: New data reveals July was the hottest month ever documented in the United States since records began in 1895. That's according to the National Oceanic and Atmospheric Administration, NOAA. So far this summer, intense heat domes swept across the East Coast, the Plains, and the Southwest, triggering massive wildfires in the Pacific Northwest and Canada. Lake Mead's plummeted to historic low water levels as the Colorado River struggles to sustain the West, while in Puerto Rico, hundreds of thousands of people are going without running water for 48 hours at a time as authorities impose rotating water shutoffs to combat severe drought. In France, nearly 70% of the country is under water use restrictions as successive heat waves intensify the crisis, with two-thirds of groundwater reserves falling below normal levels. Another heat wave is expected this week. Meanwhile, in England, three-quarters of the nation has entered drought status, placing 27 million people under water use restrictions as a fifth heat wave looms. In China, more than 1 million people were evacuated from their homes as Typhoon Dolphin made landfall. The typhoon unleashed torrential rains that paralyzed transportation systems. On Monday alone, Shanghai's airports canceled approximately 1,000 flights. President Donald Trump issued an executive order Monday reducing the number of childhood vaccinations from 18 to just 11. The directive also proposes separating the combined measles, mumps, and rubella vaccine into three individual shots administered at different times. Back in January, Health and Human Services Secretary Robert F. Kennedy Jr. reduced the U.S. immunization schedule by eliminating vaccines for six of the 17 covered diseases, but a federal court blocked the change. The new executive order reinstates Kennedy's overhaul, despite the legal case still pending. Republican Senator Dr. Bill Cassidy of Louisiana criticized the order, saying, quote, "I'm a doctor. This executive order is wrong. The president does not have the expertise to make these changes," unquote. The American Academy of Pediatrics said, quote, "There is no new evidence to justify significant changes to childhood immunization guidance. Dozens of studies involving millions of people show there is no link between vaccines and autism, and yet federal leaders continue to promote this outdated, disproven idea to scare families," unquote. This is President Trump Monday.
2: Where they have a vaccination that looks like the size of a bottle of soda poured into a little child's body, and bad things happen in many cases, in too many cases, because this is an explosion. This is an epidemic.
0: President Trump Monday claimed Iran has killed thousands of people through its wars in the region and during protests inside Iran and demanded compensation. Trump's new proposal countered Tehran's existing demands for reparations and the removal of sanctions, which largely matched a preliminary peace agreement signed in June but has since collapsed. This is President Trump.
2: Well, we're going to ask for money for the damage they've done over a 50-year period. Whether you go SS Cole or whether you go all of the people that were so badly hurt, so badly wounded or killed, many thousands of people, and maybe damages for the 52,000 protesters over the last 4 months that were killed in Iran.
0: Meanwhile, Iranian President Masoud Pezeshkian reported he spent 7 to 8 hours with Supreme Leader Mojtaba Khamenei and confirmed Khamenei is in good health. The two men met in late July around the start of Pezeshkian's third year as president, according to state media.
3: It was good meeting with Iran's Supreme Leader Mojtaba Khamenei. We talked about all sorts of issues. We raised all the problems and set out our concerns. In terms of his health, he was completely well, because someone who can sit there and hold discussions with us for 7 or 8 hours cannot be in poor health.
0: This comes amidst new reports President Trump secretly left the presidential jet before Air Force One took off from Turkey at the end of last month's NATO summit because of a credible threat, an Iranian threat, to fire a missile at his aircraft. In Syria, a court sentenced ousted leader Bashar al-Assad to death Tuesday after a trial in absentia. He was convicted of killings, torture and arbitrary arrest during Syria's nearly 14-year war. It was the first Syrian conviction against Assad, who fell in a rebel offensive in December 2024 that ended his family's decades of rule in a war that killed hundreds of thousands of people. A U.S. oil company linked to President Trump called Greenland Energy is preparing to drill in Greenland without local approval. The firm recently landed drilling equipment on Greenland's eastern coast as President Trump renews threats to seize the Arctic territory. Greenland's government issued a strong warning that no permission was granted. The island's Mineral Resources Authority must approve all future logistical operations before they proceed, officials said. Under Colombia's new right-wing Trump-supported president, Abelardo de la Espriella, Colombia has recognized Morocco's sovereignty over occupied Western Sahara. Colombia has frozen diplomatic relations with the Sahrawi Arab Democratic Republic and ended prior support for the independence group, the Polisario Front. Morocco's brutally occupied Western Sahara and its indigenous people, the Sahrawi, since 1975. Defiance of the United Nations and the international community. The first Trump administration recognized Moroccan sovereignty over Western Sahara in 2020 as part of a larger effort to normalize relations between Israel and its Arab neighbors. Trump's State Department's revoked more than 175,000 visas from foreign nationals as part of its sweeping immigration crackdown. This comes as congressional Democrats say they plan to investigate the Trump administration's efforts to deport U.S. military service members and their families. The probe was announced in response to an Associated Press investigation that found the Trump administration's detained more than 50 parents and spouses of active-duty U.S. military personnel. The investigation by U.S. lawmakers, led by Senator Elizabeth Warren, also found ICE has attempted to deport 282 veterans and their immediate family members. In April 2025, ICE rescinded its longstanding policy that protected immigrant veterans and replaced it with a new measure that allows for the detention and deportation of non-citizen U.S. service members. In more related news, attorneys and local advocates are reporting Haitian immigrants in Ohio are being forced to report to ICE appointments and wear ankle monitors after the Trump administration officially ended TPS, that's temporary protected status, stripping deportation relief from hundreds of thousands of Haitians. A video circulating on social media and news outlets shows a Haitian man in Blue Ash, Ohio, collapsing to the ground in tears after leaving an ICE check-in and receiving an ankle monitor. He's been identified by CNN as Monsanto Mahler. He said he's lived in the U.S. since 2023 and that he fled Haiti fearing for his life. A U.S. appeals court in San Francisco allowed thousands of lawsuits to proceed Monday against Meta, Google, TikTok, and Snapchat for designing products that are addictive to young users. Attorneys representing thousands of school districts and individuals suing Meta and other companies said in a statement, quote, "A trial is how the public finds out what Meta knew about its products' impact on children, when it knew it, and what it chose to do with that knowledge. Meta has fought to keep that evidence from the public," unquote. And in New York, a Staten Island judge ordered an emergency pause on New York City Mayor Zoran Mamdani's new pied-à-terre tax. The court ruled on Friday in a lawsuit filed by three homeowners seeking to delay the rollout of the tax. The pied-à-terre tax targets homes valued at $5 million or higher and co-ops and condos worth $1 million or more when the owner does not live there as their primary residence. A spokesperson for Mayor Mamdani said, quote, "We disagree with today's ruling, but we're confident in both the pied-à-terre surcharge and the city's ability to implement it fairly and effectively. This surcharge asks those who own second homes valued at $5 million or more to contribute their fair share to the city they benefit from," the spokesperson said. In India, tens of thousands of student and youth protesters marched on the legislature in Jharkhand Monday as riot police deployed tear gas, water cannons, and beat demonstrators with batons. This comes amidst weeks of street anti-government protests against the ruling BJP party over the leak of national exam questions, which forced millions of students to retake the exam. Some students ended up dying by suicide after studying for the exam for years. The protests forced the resignation of India's education minister last month. This is a student leader.
4: "I would like to humbly appeal to the state government through your platform that this protest today be a historic one. By evening, the crowd here will increase gradually. I appeal to the state government that you will have to seriously come up with a decision today itself on the student-related issues."
0: And Massachusetts has expanded late-term abortion access, loosening restrictions in cases of severe or lethal fetal abnormalities or if the pregnant person's life is at risk. The law will allow providers to perform abortions after the previous cutoff of 24 weeks when it's necessary to save the pregnant person's life. Most abortions still happen within the first trimester. During Monday's bill signing, Massachusetts Governor Maura Healey, a Democrat, said, quote, "We believe healthcare decisions should be made between women and families and their doctors, not politicians. Mothers and fathers and families who experience these devastating diagnoses, and they are devastating, heartbreaking, now they'll be able to make their own choices," the governor said. Massachusetts becomes the 10th state, along with Washington, D.C., to allow an abortion at any point in pregnancy. And those are some of the headlines. This is Democracy Now!, democracynow.org, The War and Peace Report. Coming up, Brian Stevenson, founder and executive director of the Equal Justice Initiative, which just opened its first international exhibition, The Legacy of Slavery, here at the Edinburgh International Festival in Scotland. Stay with us.

0: Nobody knows the trouble I've seen. The Jason Max Ferdinand Singers performing in the Reflection Room at the Legacy Museum in Montgomery, Alabama. This is Democracy Now!, democracynow.org, The War and Peace Report. I'm Amy Goodman in Edinburgh, Scotland. The U.S. celebrated 250 years since its founding in July, giving the country an opportunity to reflect on U.S. history and also how that history is remembered and taught. President Trump has brought new attention to these questions through his repeated attacks on exhibits at national monuments and national parks, the Smithsonian museums, and in school curricula. This is President Trump speaking last year.
1: We want the museums to talk about the history of our country in a fair manner, not in a woke manner or in a racist manner, which is what many of them, not all of them, but many of them are doing. Our museums have an obligation to represent what happened in our country over the years, good and bad, but what happened over the years in an accurate way.
0: Last year, President Trump wrote online, quote, "The Smithsonian is out of control, where everything discussed is how horrible our country is, how bad slavery was, and how unaccomplished the downtrodden have been. Nothing about success, nothing about brightness, nothing about the future," Trump said. Well, today we spend the rest of the hour with a man who's dedicated his life to confronting the legacy of slavery. We're joined by Brian Stevenson, founder and executive director of the Equal Justice Initiative. Based in Montgomery, Alabama, the Equal Justice Initiative has now opened 4 legacy sites to document the country's history of racial injustice. There's the Legacy Museum, the National Memorial for Peace and Justice, the Freedom Monument Sculpture Park, and now Montgomery Square, which shows the resistance. The Legacy Museum tracks the history of millions of enslaved Africans who were abducted and trafficked across the Atlantic to the Americas. The Legacy Museum has just opened its first international exhibition, The Legacy of Slavery, here at the Edinburgh International Festival in Scotland. It marks the museum's first major exhibition outside the United States exploring transatlantic slavery and modern racial injustice. In a moment, Brian Stevenson joins us here in Edinburgh. But first, I want to turn to a video narrated by Brian Stevenson about the Legacy Museum in Montgomery.
2: It's important that we begin to commit to an era of truth and justice, that we tell the truth about our history, that we find the words necessary to understand all of the pain, all of the suffering that was created by 400 years of enslavement, lynching, segregation, and injustice. It begins in Africa, where millions of people were kidnapped, abducted, taken from their homes, taken from their families, chained, forced onto ships where they were displaced forever. Without understanding that legacy, we don't appreciate the harm, the damage, the tragedy that surrounded the founding of this country. We still live in a country where there is this problem of racial inequality, racial injustice. And the narrative that created that problem of racial difference continues to haunt us today. And so this museum is dedicated to helping people understand the journey. We want people to understand the suffering that slavery created.
0: That's Brian Stevenson introducing the Legacy Museum in the cradle of the Confederacy in Montgomery, Alabama. Well, Brian Stevenson has crossed the pond and now is joining us here in Edinburgh, Scotland. He's the founder and executive director of the Equal Justice Initiative, also the author of the best-selling book Just Mercy, A Story of Justice and Redemption. The book chronicles his years as an attorney representing tormenting prisoners on death row and was turned into a movie, Just Mercy, starring Michael B. Jordan as Brian Stevenson. Brian Stevenson, it's great to be with you here in Edinburgh, especially just coming from this morning I spent at the Legacy of Slavery Museum that's at the library at the University of Edinburgh. And talk about the significance of going global, at least international, with this museum.
3: Well, thank you, Amy. It's always an honor to be with you. But in putting together the content we have at the Legacy Museum, you begin to appreciate just how global the institution of slavery was. And I don't think there has been the kind of acknowledgement and reckoning in Europe with the role of these European powers that were primarily responsible for trafficking those 13 million Africans across the Atlantic Ocean. What happened during the transatlantic trade was really unprecedented. There's always been slavery in the world, and there have been different moments where people have been enslaved. But to dislocate, to kidnap and abduct 13 million people, take them across a terrifying journey where 2 million died, and then to create this legacy of slavery, which we live with in the United States and across the Americas, is something that I think needs to be more honestly acknowledged. And so we were eager to have an opportunity to present this content on this continent, which, as I said, hasn't done very much to acknowledge this history. So I'm really thrilled that the organizers of the festival invited us to bring a component of our museum here, and I've been really, really excited to see so many people taking it in.
0: Sarah Lewis, who we had on last week, the art historian from Harvard, who's written this incredible book and now has an exhibition opening in Chicago on the life and death of Emmett Till, pointed out that today, August 11th, but in 1841, Frederick Douglass gave his first anti-slavery address in Nantucket. What I was so struck by today at your museum here in Edinburgh was that he came here, too, to address slavery, to address Europe, to talk about and Africa, to talk about how people were enslaved.
3: Yeah, I think that there's a lot of rich history. I mean, many of these countries were in many ways not just complicit during the transatlantic trade, but during America's Civil War. There were people in Scotland supporting the Confederacy. There were people in the United Kingdom that were trying to sustain slavery because of the economic benefits to people in this region. And Douglass understood the importance of challenging that and confronting that. And so he did come to Scotland and not only energized abolitionists here, but he made the very powerful arguments that he was so uniquely gifted to make about why slavery needed to be condemned globally. There could be no place on the planet where we would tolerate the humane treatment that the inhumane treatment that slavery represented. And his legacy in Scotland and across the United Kingdom is again something that I think needs to be acknowledged more clearly.
0: And talk about the Scots who came to the United States who were involved with the slave trade. A massive number of people who owned, and particular families who owned, 10,000 slaves.
3: When you look at the American South today, you absolutely see the footprint of Scotland and Scottish immigrants who occupied that region and enslaved, as you said, thousands of people and created this institution that was so resistant to emancipation, so resistant to freedom. And what's interesting for me is when I think about Douglass, I also think about my own struggles with my American identity. And this has been something I've been thinking more about in this 250th year. I've often struggled with my American identity because I am not the child of immigrants. My foreparents did not come to this country seeking greater opportunity. They did not come seeking shelter from some distant threat. They came in chains. They were victims of a brutal abduction. They were trafficked across the terrifying ocean where millions died. When they arrived on these shores, they could not pursue an American dream. They were enslaved. And for generations, they were subjected to the brutality and the violence and the bondage that slavery represented. After emancipation, they were betrayed. When our courts prioritized states' rights over constitutional rights, they were subjected to this era of white supremacy and terror violence where thousands were lynched. Millions had to flee lands that they owned. They went to the North and Midwest where they had more security, but still were subjected to bigotry and discrimination. When I was born, I could not attend the public schools in my community because of my race. The public schools weren't open to black children. When lawyers came in and finally opened up those schools so that I could attend school, and I went to high school and college and then law school, I graduated from law school and was still subjected to a presumption of dangerousness and guilt. As a young lawyer in my car on the streets of Atlanta, the police approached me, pulled their weapons, pulled me out of my car, and threatened to blow my brains out because they suspected me of doing something criminal in front of my own apartment. And for the last 40 years, I've stood next to poor people, black and brown people, who should be presumed innocent in our court of law, but have in fact been presumed dangerous and guilty. And when you live through that life, it's challenging to kind of think about your American identity.

0: We are all survivors of these eras of violence and terror. And to reckon with that, we have to appreciate who has been great and who has not been so great. And those who have tried to perpetuate and sustain these institutions, have tried to preserve the legacy of racial hierarchy and white supremacy, who've tried to adopt mindsets that honor that, are people who can't really claim the greatness that I think is key to our future in the United States.
1: Your great-grandfather was a slave? Was enslaved?
0: Yes. My great-grandfather was enslaved in Caroline County, Virginia. And it's so interesting because, you know, growing up in a really poor, racially segregated community, when integration came, a lot of us didn't want to talk about where we were from. We knew we weren't welcomed. And so I didn't talk about the fact that most of the adults in my community didn't have high school degrees because there were literally no high schools for black people in our county when my dad's generation came of age. And I didn't talk about the fact that many people had outhouses and running water. And I went through school kind of holding that truth about my family history. But when I got to Harvard on my first day of law school, the organizer asked all of us students, a group of 12 of us, why are you in law school? And my classmates all started talking about how they were the sons and daughters and nephews and nieces of lawyers. And it made me uncomfortable because I realized I wasn't related to any lawyer. And after the seventh or eighth person made these family connections, I realized something I hadn't even realized until that moment. And what I realized was that not only am I not related to a lawyer, I realized I'd never even met a lawyer. And by the time they got to me, I felt diminished, and I didn't want to answer the question honestly. I told a joke, and I got out of there. And I called my mom, and I said, Mom, I don't think I belong in this law school. And my mom said, what are you talking about? You belong wherever you go. Now, you go back there and tell those kids why you're really in that law school. Tell them about your great-grandfather. And so I did. I went back, and I found some of the students, and I told them that my great-grandfather was enslaved in Caroline County, Virginia. And even though it was against the law for enslaved people to learn to read or write, my great-grandfather learned to read while he was enslaved. He could have risked his life, could have lost his life. But after emancipation, my great-grandfather would read the newspaper to formerly enslaved people who didn't know how to read. And my grandmother loved the fact that her father knew how to read, and she told me that when he would start reading, she would wrap her arms around his leg. And I said, Mama, why'd you do that? And she said, well, I just loved the fact that he knew how to read, and I wanted to learn to read. And she said, I thought you knew you learned how to read by touching somebody while they read. And he figured out, no, that's not how you learn to read, Victoria. And he taught her to be a reader. And my grandmother worked as a domestic her whole life, but she was someone who believed in the power of words and education, information. She would have loved you and what you do. And when I would go visit my grandmother, sometimes she would come out and she would stand on the porch and she'd have a stack of books and she'd make you read something before she would let you into that house. As I said, I grew up in a poor, racially segregated community. I wasn't related to a lawyer, never met a lawyer, but my mom went into debt when I was about 9 or 10 years old, and she bought us the World Book Encyclopedia. And we had those books in our house. And I told my classmates, I said, I'm not related to a lawyer. I've never even met a lawyer, but I read all about the lawyers. And, you know, when I was a kid, I didn't always appreciate that because Christmas comes along, you're 10 years old, and you go outside, and your friends are like, well, I got a basketball, I got a bicycle, I got a baseball. And I'd have to say, well, I got volume G of the World Book Encyclopedia. But I think about that now, and I thought about that then. And what I realized when I was a student is that I was not less than any of the other students. I wasn't diminished by my not having relations that were lawyers. I, in fact, began to feel lifted up by that. And that's the power of this history. I talk about my great-grandfather all the time now. I talk about my grandparents all the time because I know that I'm being lifted up by millions of people who had dreams of freedom, who had aspirations for something better. And I feel that. I do. I feel that in my work. When we put together our exhibit, when we put together this content, I constantly feel like we are being witnessed, watched by all of those who were subjected to the immense suffering and constant sorrow of enslavement. When we built our national memorial, I felt like we were being observed by the souls and spirits of all of those people who lost their lives in such darkness and such anonymity. And that's the way I feel today. I feel like I want to represent the 10 million black people who were enslaved for 246 years when our government begins to try to eliminate their history, their stories from our cultural museums. I want to advocate for those who were terrorized by terror violence. I want to represent the millions who had to deal with the humiliation of segregation and racial humiliation that was so much a part of our history in the United States when people try to tell us that's not the important stuff, that's not the stuff you should be reading.
1: So talk about these four sites that you have, and talk about the significance of it being in Montgomery, why you chose to settle there, the cradle of the Confederacy, yeah. The names of the schools.
0: No, you're absolutely right. Montgomery has prided itself on being the heart of Dixie, the cradle of the Confederacy. When I moved there in the 80s, 59 monuments and memorials to the Confederacy spread around the city. Those still exist. Our three largest high schools until very recently were named Jefferson Davis High, Robert E. Lee High, and Sidney Lanier High, Confederate General. Those schools are 97-98% black because they're public schools. And when I moved there, you couldn't find the word slave, slavery, or enslavement anywhere in the public landscape. And this is a majority black city. So for me, it has been really important to create this new era of truth and justice, truth and reconciliation, truth and repair, truth and restoration in a place that has historically been unwilling to be honest about this history. And we opened the Legacy Museum from Enslavement to Mass Incarceration, which just makes a presentation about not just the horrors of slavery, but the way it evolved. And I continue to believe that the great evil of slavery in the United States wasn't the brutality and the violence, that was horrific, but it was the narrative we created to justify enslavement. The enduring evil of slavery was the narrative, because people who enslaved other people didn't think of themselves as immoral or indecent or unchristian. And how do you think of yourself as decent when you are pulling away a mother from her screaming children, knowing that mother will never see those children again? Well, you need a narrative. And so we created a false narrative in America where we said that black people are not as good as white people. Black people are less capable, less evolved, less human. And that narrative survived the Civil War. In fact, I often argue that the North won the Civil War, but the South won the narrative war. And even many abolitionists in the United States, they didn't believe in slavery, but they also did not believe in racial equality. And so Reconstruction collapses. Our court prioritizes the interest of these former enslavers over the emancipated, formerly enslaved. And we tolerated decades of mob violence, mobs going to jails, pulling people out of jails and torturing them, sometimes on the courthouse lawn. We tolerated that. Congress did not respond. And then we codified racial segregation, this racial order, in the law until my lifetime, many of our lifetimes. And so you can't understand that without understanding this enduring narrative, and we continue to face racial bias because that presumption of dangerousness and guilt is still with us. That's why I was pulled out of my car in Atlanta. That's why I still have to confront these things. And so we're trying with our sites to engage people. So the Legacy Museum presents that content. The National Memorial for Peace and Justice documents all of the terror violence, all of the thousands of lynchings that we've been able to identify across this country, and we have monuments for every county, and we name the people, many of whom have never been named before. Most Americans can't name a single black person who was lynched between 1877 and 1950.
1: You've named over 100,000?
0: Yes, yes, thousands of people whose names are in the memorial, and we now have a project where we're inviting communities to put up markers that allow local members of a community to reckon with these histories.
1: And you have these bottles of dirt,
0: yes.
1: And I saw a replica here.
0: Yes, yes. We ask community groups that are often multiracial, multigenerational, to dig soil at the spot of the lynching. We put them in the jars that have the names and the victims, and you can see those jars in our museum in Montgomery and on display here in Edinburgh. And the National Memorial represents this ongoing effort to create a great awareness about lynching. We want to put up a marker at every lynching site in the United States so that we don't forget, that we make that commitment of never again in the context of our own struggle. Freedom Monument Sculpture Park is a 17-acre space that we've built to dig deeply into the horrors of slavery, but also into the bigger meaning of what it took to survive, to endure. We have a boat that will take you there across the Alabama River, a place, a river that trafficked thousands of people. And you'll see holding pens, you'll see representations of art and sculpture that model the labor of cotton fields and things like that. We have actual dwellings from plantations that were about to be destroyed, and we brought them on our site. But the other thing we do at Freedom Monument Sculpture Park is talk about the strength and the character and the resilience of enslaved people. This is the other thing that I just think most people haven't appreciated. It would have been so easy if you were an enslaved woman and you'd been raped or you'd been violated or you just gave birth to a child to not want to love your child. Half of all enslaved people were separated from their children and their siblings and their parents. And it would be very tempting to say, I can't give my heart to this child because I know that child's going to be taken away from me. But most enslaved women did the opposite. They loved even harder because they didn't know. And the ability of enslaved people to love in the midst of agony is part of the legacy that I have inherited, that those are who are descendants of enslaved people. And I want us to appreciate their strength, their resilience, their character, their resolve. One of the exhibits we have in the museum and at the sculpture park are the ads that formerly enslaved people took out as soon as they were emancipated. Many people spent their last nickels and dimes placing ads in newspapers, looking for their children, looking for their siblings, looking for their parents. And it speaks to their love of one another. And that is also part of it. And so we end the Freedom Monument Sculpture Park experience with the National Monument to Freedom. It's this 43-foot tall, 150-foot wide, massive monument where we've taken the names of all 4 million emancipated black people listed in the 1870 census, which was the first time black people in this country could claim a surname that would be recognized by the government. And we have all of those names on the monument, and I see families come and people come and they find their family name and they put flowers in the little water, and it's emotional and it's intense, but it's joyous to connect with that legacy. And even though I was working on it for months and knew everything that we were doing, when they put up the panel that had my family name, I couldn't help but also shed a few tears because it made me appreciate the struggle, the sacrifice, the work that others have done before me to create the moment that I'm in.
1: We're talking to Brian Stevenson, founder and executive director of the Equal Justice Initiative. We'll be back with him in a minute here in Edinburgh, Scotland. We'll both be speaking today at the first ever, I think it's called, a Global Ideas Forum, talking about 250 years, the history of the United States. Stay with us.

0: Nobody knows the trouble I've seen performed by the Jason Max Ferdinand Singers in the Reflection Room at the Legacy Museum in Montgomery, Alabama. I just met Jason here. His singers are performing throughout the Edinburgh International Festival. He's now at University of Maryland, but in fact, Alabama was where he
1: spent a good part of his career at Oakwood University, which is in northern Alabama. It's an historically black college, and he developed a group there called the Aeolians, who became just world famous because of their skill in choral singing. He's an incredible musician and choral leader, and I'm thrilled that we've been able to work together with him and many other artists in our sights.
0: And his chorus sang together with the Royal Scottish Symphony and Chorus and the Lincoln Center, Jazz at Lincoln Center Theater, as they all performed Who Will Rise, Wynton Marsalis's remarkable symphony Saturday night.
1: When we dedicated that national monument I was talking about, both Wynton and Jason Max Ferdinand Singers were there together, and it was just an extraordinary moment. Those are both artists that appreciate the power of this history and how it can be elevated when we understand the music, the soundtrack that has made that struggle possible.
0: Well, this is Democracy Now!, democracynow.org. I'm Amy Goodman in Edinburgh, Scotland, here with Brian Stevenson, founder and executive director of the Equal Justice Initiative, which runs the Legacy Museum in Montgomery, Alabama, also the monument to those who have been lynched. Just to correct what I said earlier, thousands of people were lynched, but you've documented over 100,000 people talking about linking their names to those who were enslaved.
1: That's right. The 1870 census identifies 120,000 unique names that the 4 million formerly enslaved people adopted. And many of us still carry those names. And so those are the names you can find at the National Monument, at our Freedom Monument Sculpture Park. And the fourth site that we just opened is Montgomery Square, which takes this deep dive into the history of the Montgomery bus boycott and that 10-year period between 1955 and 1965, when Montgomery really gave birth to the civil rights movement and changed the world with the introduction of so many extraordinary people and the deconstruction of Jim Crow laws and racial apartheid and the passage of the Voting Rights Act. We think Montgomery plays a really important role in world history.
0: In the museum here and Montgomery as well, you talk about people being grandfathered in, that term, the grandfather clause, was literal because blacks couldn't vote. Whites would not have been able to vote if they had to be able to read, for example.
1: That's right.
0: And so they were told, if your grandfather could vote, you can vote.
1: That's
0: and, of
1: right.
0: course, that wasn't the case for black people.
1: That's right. And that was the pretense to suggest that these literacy tests, these poll tests, were race neutral. Oh, no, it's not race neutral. You just have to be the grandchild of someone who could vote, which, of course, no formerly enslaved person would be. And we want people to understand just the intentionality behind disenfranchising black people. So when you come to our museum, we have actual questions that were from the poll tests that black people had to take. And they were questions like, how many jelly beans in this jar in front of you? And we have models of the jars at the museum. They'd ask things like, how many bubbles in a bar of soap? How many windows at the White House? These absurd questions. And when people take them, they realize just how cruel it is to kind of suggest, well, you can register to vote, but you have to pass this test.
0: Well, let's take this forward. We only have like 8 minutes left in this broadcast. There's so much to discuss. you talk about in slavery to lynching to the death penalty to mass incarceration. You say lynching is the stepchild of lynching. Death penalty is the stepchild of lynching. Explain. I mean, right through to you just arguing before the Wisconsin Supreme Court last week about why a 10-year-old should not be sentenced to life without parole. A 10-year-old.
1: That's right. And that's going to argument will be in September. But yes, that is still the work that I do. And I say that there is this connection because violence was the way in which we tried to maintain this racial order, this caste system. Black people weren't willingly going to drink out of inferior fountains or inferior bathrooms. They needed, the people with power had to use violence and threat. And so lynching became a mechanism for that. And people got so used to seeing violence in response to any kind of act of black independence or whatever, that when it became no longer possible, that's when you begin to see an increase in the use of the death penalty. And of course, we know that throughout most of the 20th century, the death penalty was disproportionately used against black people whose victims were white. When you look at the crime of rape, 87% of the people executed for the crime of rape in the United States were black men convicted of raping white women. And there's always unreliability. And so, yes, I don't think you can disconnect that history of lethal violence from the modern death penalty. And I've always argued that the death penalty isn't an issue that can be evaluated by asking whether people deserve to die for the crimes they've committed. I think the threshold question is whether we deserve to kill when we have a system that has been so compromised by this history of racial bigotry, when we have a system that makes so many mistakes. For every 8 people we've executed in the United States, we've identified one innocent person on death row who's been exonerated. It's a shocking rate of error that we would never tolerate in health safety or aviation safety. If somebody said, oh, 1 out of 8 apples has a toxin on it, and if you touch that apple, you'll die, we would stop eating apples. We would stop selling apples. And apples have value and virtue in ways that the death penalty doesn't. And our indifference to these problems, I think, is like the indifference that was exhibited during those decades of terror, violence, and lynching that we saw throughout this country. So I do think that the legacy of slavery can be seen not only in lynching, not only in segregation, but in the way we continue to tolerate bigotry and violence in our current carceral system, police violence, people being presumed dangerous and guilty because of their color. You can't disconnect these acts, these contemporary acts, from this larger history.
0: We spoke to Keith Lamar on Monday, live from Ohio's death row. The Ohio governor, Mike DeWine, the Republican governor, just granted him a 3-year reprieve from execution. He's now set to die January 2030, along with a few other men. Can you talk about what this means when this governor himself has come to be against the death penalty?
1: Yeah, I don't think there's any doubt that one day there will not be a death penalty in this country. I just think that the force of human progress, if we continue to struggle, will not tolerate.
0: How many states don't have the death penalty?
1: Right now, there are 27 states that still have a death penalty, but that represents a tremendous decline over the last 12 years. Over a dozen states have abolished the death penalty. The execution rates are at their lowest level in 30, 40 years. There are fewer and fewer people being sentenced to death. We don't have to kill people to show that killing is wrong. And in fact, I think sometimes when governments say we're going to kill you if we really have a problem with you, that actually stimulates the kind of violence that we're trying to prohibit. And so what I think Governor DeWine has recognized is what many of us recognize, which is that each of us is more than the worst thing we've ever done. I don't think anyone should be reduced to their worst act. None of us want to be judged that way. Someone who tells a lie doesn't want to just be a liar. Someone who takes something doesn't just want to be a thief for the rest of their life. And even if you kill someone, you aren't just a killer. And that's what the death penalty doesn't permit, is for you to be anything other than this crime. And so I think we've seen that act of mercy short term in Ohio, but we're going to see this in other states as well. I'm very hopeful that we'll see more commutations by executives, places like California, places across this country, North Carolina and other places. And I hope that we will push this forward.
0: President Trump's attack on history, you know, the tearing down the federal exhibit in Philadelphia's mall of George Washington owning slaves, for example, calling it racist to talk about this history. What is your response to erasing history?
1: Well, I think it's not only dishonest, I think it's unhealthy. You know, it's like saying to doctors, you're not allowed to tell people if they have high blood pressure or diabetes. We're going to ban you from doing it because we don't like to hear that. We don't want people to be worried about that. The truth is that if we're not honest about the conditions that undermine our health, if we don't have the ability to say, oh, no, you have this disease, then we can't get to treatment. We can't get to recovery. We can't get to healing. The same is true for a nation and its history. If we can't talk about segregation, if we can't talk about slavery, if we can't talk about lynching, we're not going to make the progress we need to make sure those things never happen again. I think a lot of what the president is saying and doing, despite his power, is desperate because we are pushing forward in a narrative struggle. And we have lifted up these voices. People have said, no, we're not going to tolerate bigotry any longer. And I think that threat of eliminating bigotry has pushed some people to act desperately. And that's what I see these orders and these kind of efforts at trying to sanitize a cultural institution from talking honestly about these histories. One thing I've learned through my work is that truth, crushed to earth, finds a way to rise again. There will not be a way possible in America to keep those of us who are insisting on being honest about history to be silent about this history.
0: You have Montgomery Square because you're celebrating the resistance, the best and worst of Alabama, from Rosa Parks and others sitting down on the bus to the march from Selma to Montgomery. Where is your hope nationally and globally?
1: Well, I do think we need to see more of a commitment to truth-telling. People often ask me, well, what can I do? I think learning is an action item. I think when we inform ourselves, we make ourselves capable of being fluent and responsive in a complex world, in a multiracial democracy. Too few know too little for the moment that we are in. So that's my hope, is that we can create a new landscape, a new way forward. I think there's something better waiting for us. I really do. I think there's something that feels more like freedom, more like equality, more like justice waiting for us in the United States. But to get there, we're going to have the courage to be honest about the things that hold us back. And this history of bigotry that we haven't confronted holds us back.
0: Well, I want to thank you so much, Brian Stevenson, founder and executive director of the Equal Justice Initiative, author of the best-selling book, Just Mercy, A Story of Justice and Redemption. We've been broadcasting from Edinburgh, Scotland, from Panmure House, a restored 17th century structure that served as the home for the Scottish philosopher Adam Smith. Thanks to Panmure House's director, Professor Adam Dixon, as well as Sarah Chung and Blair Bowers, and to our crew here, Jeff Williams and Pete Bailey and Juliet Dunlap and Colette Casher. We thank you so much for helping this broadcast be possible, as well as Dennis Moynihan and Hannah Elias, who are with us in Edinburgh, and our whole team in New York. I'll be with Brian Stevenson and Sarah Lewis with the documentarian Ken Burns and the former British Prime Minister Gordon Brown, as well as Wynton Marsalis and others today at 4 o'clock Edinburgh time at the King's Theater, tomorrow at the Bertha Dock House.
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4: Capitalism polls worse than socialism. Taylor Farms recalls again. Zuckerberg's yacht ignores a rescue, plus disagreeing better. Good morning. This is the Commonwealth Report, news for the public, not the powerful. You can follow us at commonwealthreport.news. Why are we arguing about socialism instead of fixing capitalism? Michael Tomasky writes in the New Republic that everybody's panicking over socialism polling in the high 30s. Nobody wants to talk about capitalism's numbers. Gallup had socialism at 39% approval last fall. Capitalism got 54%. That's barely half the country that invented it. Among Democrats, it's even lower. Tomasky says it's deserved. He lists four problems. It's inefficient, wasting kids in Appalachia and Detroit who will never get the schooling they need. Monopoly power is out of control. And FDR knew that that's a perversion of capitalism, not a feature. The fortunes are obscene. Elon Musk was worth $13 billion in 2015 and briefly became the world's first trillionaire. And algorithms now let corporations nickel and dime you with hidden fees and surveillance pricing. As Tomasky puts it, quote, anyone who's interested in stopping socialism needs to work on fixing capitalism. Are young folks reading Marx or simply reading their paychecks? How many recalls does one Trump-linked farm get? Taylor Farms is at it again. The Trump-linked produce giant behind this summer's cyclospora outbreak announced Sunday it's recalling a dozen prepared products, including jalapenos, salsa, and guacamole, over salmonella. The peppers traced back to a distributor sourcing from a grower in Sinaloa, Mexico. That's on top of a separate salmonella outbreak tied to Mexican jalapenos that sickened at least 345 people in 27 states and put 36 in the hospital. Chipotle and Qdoba dropped the peppers. Meanwhile, cyclospora has hit at least 18,500 people across nine states, and two people died in Michigan. The New Republic calls it, a quote, an explosive diarrhea epidemic. Remember why Doge cut the screwworm monitoring program and gutted the CDC team that would have handled this. Fire the food safety cops, and the food gets dangerous. And when food gets dangerous, Americans get screwed. Bob Kennedy aims at the food loophole he can't actually close. Robert F. Kennedy Jr. rolled out a proposed rule Monday aimed at the GRAS, G-R-A-S, generally regarded as safe loophole. Since 1958, companies have been allowed to declare their own chemical additives generally recognized as safe and put them in your food without ever telling the FDA. Thousands of substances got in our food supply that way. Kennedy said industry, quote, drove a convoy of chemical trucks through it. His fix requires companies to notify the FDA and show their work. It doesn't, however, require approval before the chemical hits the shelf. Acting FDA Commissioner Kyle DeMatteis admitted it doesn't create pre-market review. Congress would have to change the 1938 law for that. Food safety advocates say it ignores the thousands of chemicals already in our pantries. Kennedy asked Congress to give the FDA more power, but don't hold your breath. So now we have a notification system instead of a safety system. That's what happens when profits are more important than your health. Is Trump ending the Arctic report to stop the bad news? The Trump administration is pulling NOAA's support for the Arctic report card, the peer-reviewed assessment that agency has published every December since 2006. Politico broke the story. Scientists got the word in a Monday afternoon meeting and no reason given. More than 100 researchers around the world contribute to this. NOAA supplied the coordinating editor, the hosting, and much of the data. Zach Labe, an author since 2020, called the decision, quote, truly devastating. NOAA's spokesperson says the data will still be collected and stay public, but the report will not be a NOAA product this year. This is the same administration that stopped the billion-dollar disaster database, fired the National Climate Assessment authors, and froze climate.gov. The Arctic's warming faster than anywhere on Earth. Not looking doesn't slow the melting. It does, however, make us blind to the coming disasters. Zuckerberg's $300 million yacht couldn't be bothered. Last Monday night off southeast Alaska, a 21-foot skiff put out a call for help. The Alaska Beacon reported it Friday. The Coast Guard picked up the call just before 10 o'clock and radioed the nearest big vessel, Mark Zuckerberg's $300 million yacht launch pad. According to a passenger on a nearby cruise ship, the yacht, quote, repeatedly refused to respond. So the uncruised adventure ship, which was further away, steamed past the launch pad and towed the skiff into Farragut Bay. Passengers booed when the captain told them what happened. The law of the sea is older than Meta, and it says, you help. There's a name for the guy with the biggest boat who won't turn the wheel and isn't a captain. Geeky science, five words that can cool down any political argument. And finally, some free advice for surviving the dinner table. Parade, talk to psychologists about how to disagree without making enemies. And one licensed psychologist, Kashua Hoddleston, offered five words. I like your opinion, however, that's it. You acknowledge the person, you keep your spine, and you keep the conversation going. Hoddleston says it shows you can respect somebody's view even when you think they're wrong. The catch is you have to mean it. Say it with a smirk and it lands as an insult. Other therapists suggest saying you're not sure that's right or that that's a valid point. But none of this is hard. It's just out of practice. We spent 10 years learning to fight online and forgetting how to argue in person. So let me know how it plays out when you try those five words when you disagree with MAGA Uncle Ralph. And that's the way it is today, Tuesday, August 11th, 2026. I'm Tom Hartman.

0: Hey, thanks so much for sharing our program and for reaching out to our stations and sponsors and letting them know that you're listening. It really means a lot to us. Welcome back. 49 minutes past the hour. Picking up your calls here, Michael in Antelope, California. Hey, Michael, what's up?
1: Hey, Tom. First of all, I'm going to sneak this in. Google Los Angeles Times, February 26, 1942. And I was told by the screener that I have to call you on a Friday about that subject.
0: Okay.
1: Now, what I want to talk about is I usually listen to your show on my nanopod, but in 2024, after the election, I was so upset with the result that I tuned in to listen to your show live. And during one of the breaks, you had read an excerpt from a book about how Israelis or the Zionists were planning on taking Palestine as their own. Now, I read back in 2017 that during the pogroms of the early 20th century, where East European countries were kicking out the Jews and they were looking for a place to stay, and they asked the Palestinians if they could live there, and the Palestinians said, fine, sure, no problem. And fast forward, and I see how the Zionists, because I know there's a difference between Jews and Zionists, that the Zionists were planning on taking their land. And that always upsets me. Every time I hear arguments or discussions about what's going on in Israel and whatnot, that always upsets me, that how they would treat the Palestinians like that when Palestinians were the quote unquote the good guys.
0: Yeah, well, the Palestinians were the people who were displaced in order to create Israel, and that event in the 40s created this pretty difficult to repair breach, you know, between these two cultures, these two people, two peoples, and you know, it's gotten worse in recent days. I mean, you know, in the last decade or so, because of Netanyahu and Ben-Gavir and these right wingers who are just open racists and, you know, say, you know, one Jewish life is equivalent to 1,000 Palestinian lives and all this other kind of racist BS. But I think the big point is that Zionists and Jews are not the same thing.
1: That always upsets me. And the Nation magazine I subscribe to since the mid-90s, and they have one issue that they did an entire issue on that situation. Yeah. And it's really interesting to see both sides of the way the Nation plays it. Yeah. Anyway, I've been holding on to that subject for a long time, and I finally got it out.
0: Okay.
1: But the LA Times article, I was told I have to talk to you on a Friday, okay, even though this is anything goes summer.
0: Well, yeah, okay. Give it to me again, and I'll Google it right now. What's the...
1: Okay, LA Times, February 26, 1942.
0: 1942. Let's see what it says. All I get is the 1942 Battle of L.A.
1: Thank you. You had a caller about a year ago that said that was fake, and then last Friday you had a lady call in, and she was talking about aliens that are here on Earth.
0: Yeah, this is. Five civilians died during the barrage, and four Japanese aircraft were erroneously reported shot down.
1: Huh. There was a UFO that was hovering over the Culver City area of Los Angeles for a while, and you had anti-aircraft cannons that were shooting at the object. Mm-hmm. They were hitting the object. You had some shells that didn't explode and fell back to Earth, going through the roofs of some homes.
0: This is about a Japanese submarine surfacing. It says on February 23rd, 42, a Japanese submarine surfaced and shelled oil installations at Elwood north of Santa Barbara.
1: No.
0: I'm reading the article.
1: Object that was hovering.
0: From the LA Times.
1: Yeah.
0: It's got nothing to do with a UFO.
1: What does it say about the object that was hovering over Culver City?
0: It says nothing. It says it was on the night of February 25th, 1942, that Los Angeles experienced the Great Los Angeles Air Raid. It was a night when everyone's fears apparently were realized. Japan had brought the war to mainland America, and L.A. was the target. It began at 2:25 a.m. on a clear, moonlit night when the U.S. Army announced the approach of hostile aircraft. Suddenly, the night was torn by sirens. Searchlights swept the skies. Thousands of volunteer air raid wardens tumbled from their beds. Although no bombs were dropped, the city did not escape its baptism of fire without casualties, including 5 fatalities. 3 residents were killed in car accidents as cars dashed wildly about in the blackout. 2 others died of heart attacks. That's pretty much the story.
1: Well, on page 3 of the L.A. Times, because when I first moved up here from L.A., Sacramento, I went to the State Library and I pulled the newspaper. And on page 3, it shows the object that was hovering.
0: Huh.
1: It shows the spotlights
0: that were on the object. With my Google search. But interesting. Okay, Michael, I'll try to dig a little more into it. Mike, I gotta move along here, Michael. Good talking to you. Okay. Thank you.
1: Check it out on Wikipedia.
0: You got it. Will do. David in Woodland Hills, California. Hey, David, what's up?
2: So here's what's wrong with term limits. Like Roosevelt, Barack Obama should still be president today and should have been all along. Mm. No one was ever more qualified, decent, and fair-minded. It would have been the will of the people, it would have been the best thing for America, and it would have been the best thing for the world. Barack Obama should still be president, and the true will of the people must never be stolen by voter suppression.
0: Yeah, I don't disagree with you. You know, Franklin Roosevelt served 3 terms, or maybe 4 terms, and the Republicans in the 50s got together and said, no more of that, and they passed the amendment that said only 2 terms, and then Reagan came along, and at the end of his second term, they were like, we want to give him a third term, maybe we should repeal the amendment. But, you know, he was gone anyway, but I get your point, David. And
2: I hated Reagan, but if it was truly the
0: will of the people, yeah, no, I get it. Oh, David just hung up. Not sure why, but, you know, yeah, I get it. If it truly was the will of the people, it should be what happens. Kind of a grim thought, though, Ronald Reagan for 3 terms. Anyway. All right. How many recalls does one Trump-linked farm get? Stick around. We'll be right back.
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4: Years ago, when I announced that I was leaving my job as editor of the Texas Observer to run for political office, I had to admit that going into politics is the only downward career move one can take from journalism. But being both a journalist and a politician does hone one's ability to detect the smell of BS. And we Americans are presently getting a noxious blast of that stench from our warmongering Department of Defense. The vast trillion-dollar Pentagon is the ultimate Big Brother bureaucracy, literally empowered to compel thousands of Americans to die in foolish military misadventures cooked up by political partisans and profiteering corporate contractors. That's why it's so alarming that Trump's Project 2025 autocrats are now rushing to slam an iron door of censorship on reporters trying to inform us commoners about the militaristic schemes and corporate fraud that comes from inside this government fortress. In the name of defending freedom, Trump's palace guards are banning media outlets that displease His Royal Highness. Also, Pretty Boy Pete, Trump's made-for-TV Pentagon honcho, has even decreed that reporters must be tightly monitored by military escorts while doing interviews, reviewing documents, and otherwise exercising the essential constitutional rights of our nation's free press. The good news is that rather than kowtowing to the autocrats, dozens of media organizations have told Pete to stuff it, choosing to do old-school outsider digging into this insider war machine. This is Jim Hightower saying, meanwhile, the Project 2025 authoritarians hail their clampdown on free press rights by touting their, quote, fresh relationship with what they call their new Pentagon press corps. Right, it's their partisan press corps, not ours.
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6: 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I'm Sean Blackman. 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
7: The Trump administration, Amanda, is using, as you know, the full weight of the federal government, the FBI, DHS, the IRS, the Treasury Department, to go after the American left in a way we haven't really seen in modern history. And this isn't like hypothetical or an exaggeration. It's an actual architecture that's already been built and is being implemented as we speak by the most aggressive figures in this White House, people like Stephen Miller and Marco Rubio. I mean, really the whole Trump gang. The framework that ties it all together is this presidential memo that was signed last September that almost no one has read. It's called National Security Presidential Memorandum 7. Or NSPM-7. And here's what it does. It points a 10-agency counterterrorism task force as domestic terrorism and organized political violence. And it defines those targets very broadly, broadly enough to sweep in really anyone whose politics they don't like. And it's based specifically on, you know, people promoting ideas of anti-capitalism and what these people consider to be anti-Americanism, which could simply mean like having the wrong views on immigration or race or gender that conflicts with what, you know, this current administration says is right. And it goes after not just individuals, but the networks around them. So we're talking about, you know, funders, nonprofits, newsrooms, anyone who shows up to a protest. The IRS has stood up what it literally calls a mission control command center to comb through nonprofits. The FBI has a permanent NSPM-7 joint mission center whose stated job is to proactively identify networks. This is the security state of the U.S. repurposed and aimed inward in many ways at us, right? And it's already producing the kind of sentences that belong in dystopian, you know, blockbuster films. Take the Prairie Land case in Texas, which we've covered on the show, where one defendant got 30 years for moving a box of his own political zines out of his house. His co-defendant got 70 years after being acquitted of the violent charges against her. It's the same playbook as past waves of anti-left hysteria. You know, you criminalize the association, criminalize the belief. But this time the state has some new tools and it's going quite smoothly for them. So our next guest, wrote the definitive piece on all of this for The Nation magazine. She's an independent journalist based in Burlington, Vermont, Hannah Riley Fernandez. Hannah, welcome to BT Live.
8: Thanks for having me.
7: Well, thank you so much for joining us. I mean, your Nation piece is so important. I really encourage everybody who can to go read it. It's called The Chilling Trump Order Threatening All Americans, Why National Security Presidential Memorandum 7 is so important. Now, NSPM-7 is quite a mouthful, right? I think, you know, the sort of bureaucratic dryness, right, of National Security Presidential Memorandum 7, right? It's part of how something like this that's so dangerous really flies under the radar. So In simple terms, what can you tell our audience, what actually is NSPM-7 and what are some of the clearest examples of how it's already being used against people?
8: Yeah, it is. It's a real mouthful. And I want to start by saying that so every president has these kinds of memos. They're typically not about domestic issues. I think all of the other Trump NSPMs are, you know, about the Iran and Cuba and China, whatever, the sort of international bogeymen that he likes to go after. So NSPM 7 is the first one that says, like, no, the threat is here. It is Americans. So it's a directive, which basically means it's not binding. It's a memo, but it tells federal prosecutors around the country sort of how to act. And NSPM 7 is asking prosecutors around the country to go after domestic terrorists who they define, you know, as you already said, basically as people who have any kind of opposing views to what the federal government is doing now. So they explicitly say, you know, views of anti-Americanism, anti-capitalism, anti-Christianity, views that differ from the government's on immigration, on race, on gender, which is pretty broad. And I would say functionally defines, you know, more than half the country probably as domestic terrorists.
5: Hannah, you write in your Nation piece that what changes from era to era is not the targets. Those stay remarkably constant, but the cost, both legal and technological, of providing association and manufacturing criminality. So I was wondering if you could walk us through that. You know, how is this different from the Palmer raids, McCarthyism, COINTELPRO, and even the last 20 years of the state losing, like over and over, when it went after Occupy, Standing Rock, the George Floyd uprising? And where does the war on terror machinery, like the Patriot Act, the data brokers, the surveillance build out, you know, where do they fit into this cycle or making the cycle work where the others failed?
8: Yeah. I mean, the, you know, overall, I think that this memo, which I should say a couple of days before the memo came out, Trump sent out this other thing designating Antifa as a domestic terrorist group. Obviously, I think this audience knows that Antifa is not an organized group. It's an ideology that is against fascism. And yeah, this has been, you know, we've been building up to this for decades at this point. And I think it's worth being clear that this is not just the Trump administration. He's sort of taken it to a new level, but this is a road that has been long graded by both the Republican Party and the Democratic Party. Including, you know, Bill Clinton in the 90s passed sort of a seminal act that started to define domestic terrorism differently in 2001 with the Patriot Act. I mean, it was just like an absolute wish list of everything that police had been asking for decades, which is the ability without a warrant to look really, really closely into someone's life and to be able to sort of manufacture criminality based on what you believe and the kind of life you are trying to lead because of that. So this has been happening for a while, but I think what is really different, and again, you know, when I was writing about this, I'm always trying to straddle the line of like, a lot of this is new and unprecedented and scary. And also like leftist movements have been surveilled and criminalized for as long as this country has been a country. And if you lean too much on that, this is scary and unprecedented, I think it makes people just want to stay home and not protest what's happening, which obviously is not what we want. And if you lean too much on, well, it's always been this way, I think people kind of shrug it off. So really trying to find the line there of saying, yes, this has always happened, but now we live in a country that is so heavily surveilled. And this is, I'm an absolute broken record about this, but I think the surveillance infrastructure is what makes this really different. You know, there is the federal surveillance apparatus, and then there's like a million different private surveillance apparatus that have sort of grown on top of that. So whether you are at a protest and, you know, a flock camera sees your car go there or sees you go there and Clearview AI has scanned your face from, you know, a Facebook post that you made in 2009. So they're able to say, yes, this person went to a No Kings protest, which, you know, there's evidence from Electronic Frontier Foundation, who do great work on this, that that flock does have surveillance of these kinds of protests. You know, your neighbors have Ring cameras. There's just, you know, I could go on and on, but basically it is really increasingly easy for the government to now, you know, sort of manufacture criminality in a case. And again, this has been happening for a long time. But if you think about the time and the resources that had to go into something like COINTELPRO infiltrating, you know, whatever, insert movement for a better world, that took a lot of resources, and it took like actual people, you know, gaining the trust of folks in the movement, doing this subversive work to try to undermine it. And the indictments that we're seeing come out now, not all of which are explicitly saying that they are because of NSPM7, but I think we can conclude that if there is a, you know, an indictment against protest or dissent, basically since September of last year, it is inspired by this. The kinds of things that they are calling overt acts of conspiracy, you know, to commit terrorism, many of them are things like they can see that you went to a protest. They can see, because of a digital footprint, that, you know, you joined a certain Signal group. They can see that you were in a Facebook group. It's just because we are so heavily surveilled, it's made all of this much easier, cheaper, faster, for the government to use against us.
7: Yeah. Earlier this week, we had Daniel Boguslaw on, who's a national security reporter. He wrote this piece for Reason. You probably saw it about the FBI basically putting out like calls for AI companies to come on board to try to to help with the FBI terrorist watch list, and specifically emphasizing putting people on the watch list who are on the left, or what they consider left. And you point out is so important, is these are thoughts that actually would include over half the country being potential terrorists, right, or I guess extremists, right? And I want to talk about that, the idea of criminalizing thought. Because you make this argument in your piece that sounds so dystopian, but it's very real. You say that two things are being newly criminalized under NSPM7. And it's not violence, by the way. The first thing is the group, and the second thing is thought. You write, the state no longer proves what you believe by what you did. It proves what you did by what you believe. So can you elaborate a bit on that? How does the law get there? And, you know, why is something like designating Antifa, right, which isn't actually a real thing, and no one's actually a member of Antifa that they belong to, why is designating a group like that, and perhaps what they're promising to do soon, which is designate other groups, why is that so useful to them in the context of these, you know, of the criminalization of group and thought?
8: Yeah. I mean, I think it's worth going back to 2023 in Atlanta, where there was this this sprawling, you know, 100+ page indictment of the group, you know, allegedly, who was trying to stop Cop City from being built. For folks who don't know about it, this is a police militarization facility that was being built on like beloved forest land right after the uprisings in 2020, at a time that Atlanta really didn't want this. And there was a lot of opposition locally to it. And when I think police found themselves unable to contain this uprising, this opposition, through sort of their traditional routes, they brought the federal government in, and the state of Georgia had this really wild RICO prosecution of 61 people that they were trying to prove were all this cohesive group. And if you read the indictment, it's still online. Search Cop City RICO indictment PDF. I encourage it. It's pretty wild. It is many, many pages of just criminalizing what is like pretty basic leftist organizing. So this includes, you know, mutual aid efforts. Some of the things that landed people in the RICO were things like signing a form with ACAB instead of their name. And you can see this in the Minneapolis indictment, which also tried to make this cohesive group out of people who were protesting. To be clear, the murder by violent state agents of two of their neighbors, which happened in this January. Some of the overt acts that they say bind these group together, things like wearing a gag sweatshirt that says I'm Antifa, you know, handing out flyers, attending a meeting, things like this. And the Prairie Land case, which I think is sort of the most egregious example of how NSPM 7 is going to be used. They charged an entire group of people who showed up to a noise demonstration at an ICE facility. One person fired a gun to, in their perspective, and I very much believe this to be true, to stop the officer from firing on unarmed protesters. Because this happened, they charged basically everyone who they could get into their dragnet there. It started, I believe, with over 22 people, and then eventually 9 went to trial. But none of them had anything to do with this one shot that was fired. But they were basically prosecuted as if they had all done it. And to be clear, a lot of these people didn't know each other before showing up that day. This is true of a lot of protests that folks go to. You know, you hear that your neighbor has been disappeared or shot, and you have an impulse to go out and do something about it, to be among other people of conscience who are moved by it. And for the government, it's just very easy to get prosecutions if you can say, you know, this was a criminal conspiracy. This was planned. They're all members of Antifa. They all, you know, showed up with the intent to fire off this shot, whatever. And, you know, talking about the Prairie Land case, I think it's worth mentioning. It feels almost tired to bring up January 6th as a counterexample, but I believe a cop like actually died as a result of that. And, you know, obviously we know that everybody involved got pardons. The sentences were nowhere near as long as they were in Prairie Land. The person who ended up shooting this officer defensively, the officer did not die. He was released from the hospital within 24 hours. The person who fired that defensive shot got a 100-year sentence. Mm-hmm. And you juxtapose that to January 6th, where, you know, there were multiple deaths and a police officer, I think it was a national Capitol police officer, actually died. So yeah, it's just a way to sweep up multiple people in these prosecutions. And I think it's also pretty clearly like a scare tactic. This idea that if you go to a protest, you could then be criminalized for something that someone else did. And I think they're hoping that will mean that people stay home. Mm.
5: Well, Rania alluded to this earlier, but this escalated crackdown on the left isn't something that's foreign to us. You know, the House Ways and Means Committee a couple weeks ago, they subpoenaed us, Breakthrough News, along with Tricontinental and the People's Forum, demanding internal communications in our financial records, which are protected under the First Amendment. So this didn't come out of nowhere. And the committee, in their letter, they explicitly pointed to our coverage, accusing us of promoting anti-American views, pointing to our coverage of ICE, pointing to our coverage of U.S. foreign policy on the genocide in Gaza. And press freedom groups have warned that no newsroom in America is safe. So how do you see this investigation into a left-wing newsroom like ours fit into this conversation around the NSPM 7 machine that you've been, you know, describing and writing about? Does it fit into the nonprofits part of the memo?
8: I mean, I would say just off the bat, like, a free press is the most threatening thing to a fascist government. And it's a classic immediate first response, I think, to make sure that the only thing that people are reading are the government, you know, the propaganda that they want out there. And I think it's worth mentioning that it's just ludicrous. You know, I want to sort of zoom out and actually look at what we're talking about here. The left has been accused of, you know, of terrorism, of political violence, all this stuff for decades, frankly. And in part, I think the right does really good messaging around this. when we actually know that the things that the left is responding to is violence. And I think it is so important for all outlets. And obviously y'all do this very well, which is in part why you're in the crosshairs now, but it's so important when you're covering protests to talk about what the protesters are responding to. They are often responding to state murder, to armed agents of the federal government, you know, out in the streets, murdering people with impunity, which is incredibly serious and deserves a response. We have to find a way, and I hope that other outlets will start to do, you know, similar coverage, which is just saying, you know, we're done with that framing. We're done pretending like the quote unquote violence, you know, from the left is anything compared to what we're seeing from the right, which is like actual literal fascist authoritarian violence. A free press that pushes back on that framing is incredibly threatening to a fascist regime. So I think it makes a lot of sense. I think that we should expect to see, you know, more of this kind of repression. There's a great quote from one of the organizers at the Atlanta Solidarity Fund who was initially caught up in this RICO, where he says, a plan to avoid repression is a plan to lose. So sort of this understanding that this is going to happen. It's happening because we're living in an increasingly fascist, authoritarian regime, and we shouldn't expect to be able to do anything, you know, at the outset about repression, but what we can do is plan for it and be thoughtful in how we, you know, we support each other, the mutual aid that we can provide, all of these different ways that we can plan for this. And yeah, I think that there will be more outlets, that will fit into the administration's crosshairs. We should expect that. And we should also know that we can fight back against that.
7: Well, Hannah Riley Fernandez, thank you so much for your work on this. Again, your Nation piece, fantastic work titled The Chilling Trump Order Threatening All Americans. We really appreciate you.
8: Thanks for having me.
9: Breakthrough.
7: I had some comments I wanted to make about the Abdullah Sayed victory because people who've watched this show and have seen me talk about the Democratic Party know that I am not some like rah-rah for the Democratic Party kind of person. But what happened on Tuesday was actually, in my opinion, a political earthquake in Michigan. And I want to talk about that, not from even the horse race aspect of it, but just like even from like a personal aspect of it. Because with Abdullah Sayed as the Democratic nominee for U.S. Senate, I mean, he hasn't become the senator yet. We'll see what happens in November. But he defeated over $60 million used to try to drown him out, $30 million of which came from AIPAC, which has just become so incredibly toxic. I mean, when your opponent needs a $60 million crutch and still can't beat you, that's, I think, more than just an individual. That's a movement the money couldn't buy its way past. Mm-hmm. And I mention a movement because, I mean, obviously he's a really impressive, incredible figure as a politician. But I want to emphasize that he was able to win, and a lot of these progressive wins are happening because of the movement that was building in the years leading up to that for the liberation of Palestine, against ICE kidnappings and killings. Those, you can't separate this, especially the genocide in Gaza. Like, the genocide in Gaza has actually shifted electoral politics in the U.S. from the bottom up. And the individuals, the very impressive individuals who do have, like, really great personalities and speak really well and are very likable people, I have to say, they're winning because of that movement building that's taken place over the past few years. And so I don't want to let it be drowned out, the importance of the work that's been done by activists and organizers to get to where we are, and also by all the sacrifice in Palestine. Like, without that genocide, without the live stream genocide, you would not have this dramatic shift in politics in the U.S. But I also want to emphasize that I am saying this as an Arab American, also as somebody on the left, and as somebody who was in Michigan in 2024, Breakthrough News, we were there covering the presidential election between Kamala Harris and Donald Trump from Dearborn, Michigan. And in that period, in November 2024, Arabs in Michigan were so distraught. There was nowhere for them to go politically. There was literally like no one to vote for. I mean, people were voting third party and there's always that, but I just mean in terms of like who was going to actually have a chance of being elected because we have a two-party system, a two-party duopoly or whatever. You had a Democratic Party that was insistent, you must turn out. But they were also treating the grief of these people over dead relatives in Gaza and Lebanon, because there was a war on Lebanon at that very exact time in 24, they were treating that as an inconvenience, or in some cases as some sort of necessity to keep genocidal Israel and its supporters in the U.S. happy. So a lot of people either voted third party or stayed home because they didn't, you know, feel like anything they had to say mattered. They felt quite worthless to this political system that was chewing them up and spitting them out and killing their relatives. So you fast forward from that moment of real despair and helplessness, and you fast forward to now, and the anti-war, anti-genocide position, the one that we're always told is so fringe, right, is so radioactive, a guaranteed loser, is just swept a set of primaries and in a so-called swing state. And in the Midwest, you know, this place that we're always told, we're assured that it hates the left, right? You can't have socialist politics there. You can't support healthcare, free healthcare for everyone there. You can't oppose Israel there. They love moderation. They're all just a bunch of like white Republican suburbanites that we have to win over, which is obviously not true.
5: No, I agree with you 100%. What's really interesting, which you pointed to, is, you know, a few years ago, AIPAC funding was basically a guarantee for any political candidate. Like, there was no way that you could defeat this, like, tens of millions of dollars that any candidate received from AIPAC. And in just a few short years, it's now become the total opposite. It's become completely toxic. It's become a political liability to the point that if AIPAC supports a candidate, they have to fund their money through a different PAC. They have to fool voters into voting for this candidate because they're backed by a progressive sounding PAC, right? And that's exactly what happened in this Missouri race, which, you know, I kind of want to bring attention to. The one that actually bucks this trend that we're talking about of this progressive wave, and that's the one where Cori Bush, progressive person from the movement itself, she was defeated for the second time by this more conservative Democrat named Wesley Bell. And he was the AIPAC-supported candidate. He received almost $10 million from AIPAC, but in the form of their political action committee, which is under the name of United Democracy Project, right? And so I think, you know, one line of attack, and I want to mention this, one line of attack against Cori Bush that was lobbed at her from Wesley Bell was that he kept saying that she focused too much on Israel. You know, he would say, you know, over and over, she's talking about an issue that is not impacting folks right here in St. Louis. And he is quoted as saying, and while we take those issues seriously, the M in Missouri doesn't stand for Middle East. It stands for Missouri. And this was a very similar line of attack that Haley Stevens lobbed at Abdullah Syed, right? That he talked way too much about Israel. He talked way too much about international issues, that those issues don't really impact your typical voter in Michigan. You know, this is, I just think that's so condescending, not only out of step with the Democratic base, but so condescending and such an insult to your intelligence, you know? Like, they really believe that you only care about your own bread and butter issues, that you only care about receiving free healthcare. You only care, if you care about progressive issues at all, you only care about the cost of groceries, taxes, rising rent, only if it affects you, but you have no interest in, you know, the fact that we're bombing school children in Iran, that we are backing a genocide in Gaza for over 3 years. You know, they think that you can't make the connection between these billions of dollars that we are throwing into this war machine to kill people overseas, make that connection between the billions of dollars that's being drained out of social programs and, you know, SNAP, and all of these other programs that benefit the American people. They think that you can't make that connection. And I think it's just such an insult to our intelligence, you know, and completely out of step with the American people.
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1: 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I'm Sean Blackman.
2: I don't know if you saw this last week, Amanda, but for a minute there, it looked like something might be actually moving with regard to Gaza. Trump's so-called Board of Peace announced that Hamas had signed on to this roadmap that included decommissioning heavy weapons, and that also included an Israeli withdrawal, a Palestinian technocratic body taking over governance. But then the Israelis answered the way that they always answer. Within days of signing, it escalated its bombing, hitting a residential tower in Gaza City that killed a pregnant woman, her husband, their five-year-old son, striking a medical warehouse full of dialysis supplies next to a hospital, killing a groom in the tent he was preparing for his wedding. At least 18 Palestinians killed in a single day. Netanyahu flatly rejected the deal he was supposedly party to, and Trump's Board of Peace, rather than pressuring Netanyahu, met with him and then quietly rewrote its own roadmap to match his demands, which is pretty typical behavior, part of a sort of ongoing cycle here. But our guest has been mapping all of this. Mohammed Shahada is a writer and political analyst and a visiting fellow at the European Council on Foreign Relations. His latest piece at 972 Magazine breaks down Hamas's new leadership and the trap this roadmap really is. Mohammed, welcome to BT Live.
3: Oh, thank you so much, Rania, for having me again.
2: Well, it's great to get to talk to you again. And, you know, let's just get right into it here. You know, can you walk us through what this roadmap I just talked about actually contained? Because as you've reported, it was this kind of like genuine compromise. It didn't hand the weapons to Israel, but it had them locked up by a Palestinian committee, sequenced decommissioning alongside an Israeli withdrawal, and then required Israel to first meet its phase one obligations. You know, and Hamas signed it probably knowing full well Israel wouldn't abide by, you know, its side of it. So what did Israel and the Board of Peace do to it in the days after? And is there anything left of the deal that Hamas agreed to?
3: So basically, the agreement was born after 5 months of daunting negotiations over literally every word, every comma, every punctuation mark, back and forth in Egypt, in Al Alamein, in Cairo, Sharm el Sheikh, with mediation from Qatar, the United Arab Emirates, Turkey, the Egyptians, the Board of Peace, Israeli business people, private sector.

0: not Israeli soldiers in Gaza if they decide to stay. So light weaponry such as Kalashnikovs, sniper rifles, pistols, etc., they would be regulated and they would be retained by the armed factions in Gaza in case Israel reneges and decides to reinvade Gaza again. It says that before the decommissioning should start, Israel would have to fulfill a number of really minimal obligations: allow food, allow water, allow electricity, sanitation, sewage infrastructure be fixed, hospitals be reconstructed, and bakeries reopened. Doesn't get more minimal than this. And also stop killing, stop the daily murder of about 10 people or more on average. So it's very minimal conditions. And basically, the other condition in the deal is the decommissioning should happen hand in hand, or as the Board of Peace called it, in lockstep with Israeli withdrawal from Gaza and the reconstruction of the Gaza Strip. So that is the text of the deal. The problem is that this entire process is being administered, managed, run, negotiated by a board of snake oil salesmen. So you have Jared Kushner, who looks like he's been persistently on puberty blockers with a porcelain face, as well as Steve Witkoff, a man whose business entanglements are inseparable from anything that is happening in his political negotiation sphere. And of course, Donald Trump on top of all of this. He's like gotten this golden Midas touch of excrement. Anything that he touches turns into feces. So what you had with that deal, it's a deal that's not horrible. But as soon as it was embraced by the Board of Peace, the next day, all of those con men, they just flipped the other way around. They went and talked to Netanyahu. And they said, okay, what do you think would be a workable deal in that regard? He said, okay, I would like to continue proactive operations in Gaza, even when there is a ceasefire. Proactive operations, it comes from the movie Minority Report, the one with Tom Cruise, where basically you have the right to go and assassinate, kill, maim, incarcerate whoever you think might commit an offense, let's say 10 years or 100 years in the future. That is proactive operations. You don't have to come up with any pretext. You would say that person is a member of Hamas, therefore he could have constituted a threat to Israel 100 years from now. And he insisted that there should be no withdrawal or reconstruction in Gaza whatsoever, none, until decommissioning or full disarmament is 100% complete. And he insisted on vetoing and excluding Turkey as the biggest Muslim state that is involved in this deal and the biggest mediator, and Qatar from any process moving forward. So it is deliberately there to basically make the deal unworkable. And the Board of Peace immediately decides to rewrite the plan, the roadmap that they had just agreed to in Egypt. And they say there's been some disinformation, misinformation out there in the media. We'd like to straighten and clear the record. Israel will not withdraw from Gaza until decommissioning is completed. It's just absolutely bananas.
1: Well, you report about the potential reemergence of Mohamed Dahlan, Hamas's old arch nemesis, the man it accused of a CIA-backed coup attempt. So where do you see him fitting into all of this? You know, meanwhile, the Board of Peace's own high representative rebuked Israel for the strikes one day and took Netanyahu's side the next. So who is actually running this process? And what does it tell us about the peace body folds the moment that Netanyahu pushes back?
0: Well, basically, the people that are running this process, as I said, it's a mix of business people, conmen, corrupt politicians, people on the run from authorities, fugitives. It's really a wonderful process. So you have in there, if you look at the names that were in Al Alamein in Egypt, you have an Israeli businessman called Liran Tankman. He is this short guy with an orange beard that basically gave this flowery speech at the Trump Board of Peace first meeting, where he said that we should basically replace the Palestinian banking sector, the financial sector, a sector with a Bitcoin. And that cryptocurrency would be the Board of Peace cryptocurrency. It would have Trump's face on it. You wouldn't have any physical currency in Gaza anymore. You would have only digital cryptocurrencies and digital wallets. And basically, the idea there is to make Israel ultimately in control of every single transaction in Gaza. Liran Tankman, that person championing this, is a former Israeli intelligence official who later became very involved in this apparatus that was known as the Gaza Humanitarian Foundation. It's a really Orwellian arrangement where you had basically people being called every single morning to pick up food, but they get 9 minutes to go in and take the food. And anybody that arrives early,

0: minute early or leaves a second late is gunned down by American mercenaries from this biker gang that was called the Infidels biker gang. And the head of that private security contracting company mercenaries, he basically called himself a degenerate that wants to kill a lot of people. You have another person that's involved in this. He's called Michael Eisenberg, an Israeli businessman very close to Netanyahu, also part of GHF, the Gaza Humanitarian Foundation. You have then Steve Witkoff, Jared Kushner, Nikolai Mladenov, a Bulgarian politician. And of course, you have the Israelis very, very deeply involved in every step of the way as a government, not just those business people. And then you have the United Arab Emirates as the, I think, the only donor to the Board of Peace, because everybody else sees that that Board of Peace is just a scam. It's a vacuous, empty, non-existent institution. It's not even registered yet as a government entity or an intergovernmental entity. It's been registered as an NGO, and it's run permanently for life by Donald Trump. Even after he dies, his consciousness would be uploaded to the internet, and he would continue to run that Board of Peace. Literally, he gets to designate his successor. He's a lifetime chairman. He decides every minuscule detail in there. Nothing is authorized without his glorious Sharpie being put on paper. So that is the first dimension. The other dimension, which is a very surprising one, the United Arab Emirates actually changed their position around this round of negotiations. So previously, they were very openly hostile towards Hamas. They demanded full disarmament in Gaza because they thought that this would deal a heavy blow to Iran's excess of resistance and dismantle that narrative. And basically, they were very open about this. Hamas, they saw it as an extension of the Muslim Brotherhood, etc. But now they're trying something different. And the reason there is because there is a political opening vis-a-vis Palestinian domestic politics. There's upcoming elections in November, parliamentary and hopefully presidential. You never know. I think our president will be in the same, this internet consciousness transferal portal with Donald Trump. He's going to become president forever. So basically, you have this arrangement. Yeah, Mahmoud Abbas, I think his father lived until he was 106. He's now 90 years old.
1: Don't scare the audience.
0: So basically, with Dahlan, he's a very ambitious political operator. And he saw this opening. And he went and talked to Hamas, the Palestinian Front for the Liberation of Palestine. That's a left-wing party, the Democratic Front. It's like a Monty Python kind of cliche. The DLFP, PLFP, MFLP, all of those acronyms. And then he went and talked to Marwan Barghouti's people, as well as Nasser al-Qudwa, that is Yasser Arafat's nephew. And he's trying to figure out some sort of political arrangement to create some united opposition front to Mahmoud Abbas and the Palestinian Authority, or Fatah, in the upcoming elections. So that is the political opening that changed the Emirates' position vis-a-vis the negotiations. And of course, with Netanyahu, there's this dynamic in Gaza that my family, my friends there noticed very early on in the genocide. At some point, it became very clear. Whenever you had a single statement that said there is progress in the ceasefire negotiations from a Palestinian source, from the mediators, from the United States, Israel would escalate its genocide exponentially. And people at some point in Gaza started begging, stop bringing us this good news. Stop saying there is a breakthrough. Just be as pessimistic as you could on camera. Don't say that we are advancing the negotiations because we know Israel is going to bomb 10 times more aggressively. And that's precisely what happened after this deal was signed. Netanyahu immediately, already July was the highest number of casualties since the so-called ceasefire started. But after that deal was signed, Netanyahu escalated 10 times more. So you had all of those massacres that Rania has already alluded to.
2: Breakthrough.
3: For decades, American soft power in Taiwan has run deeper than any military footprint could, promoting a pro-U.S., anti-China ideology through classrooms, media, and study abroad pipelines, which would shape the minds of generations. We'll discuss this and more on this week's China Report. Welcome to the China Report. I'm your host, Amanda Yee. These are this week's headlines. Japan is framing its unprecedented post-World War II military expansion as an engine for domestic prosperity, stating in its latest defense white paper that boosting arms production will actively drive economic growth. The annual assessment identifies China as Japan's chief strategic threat alongside Russia and North Korea. Emphasizing a tech-driven approach, Prime Minister Sanae Takaichi's administration plans to incorporate commercial innovation, fund startups, and integrate advanced civilian technologies into defense manufacturing to strengthen deterrence, particularly surrounding potential conflicts in the Taiwan Strait. Bizarrely, the ministry wrapped its white paper in an anime-style cover depicting a prosperous cityscape linking national defense directly to citizens' future well-being. But here's the reality. Japan has already pushed military-related spending to 2% of its GDP, funding long-range strike missiles, unmanned drones, and startup tech, representing its largest military buildup since World War II. But Takaichi's government faces mounting pressure to clarify how it will sustain further military budget increases without adding pressure to the country's overstretched public finances. This is something you won't see on mainstream media. Hundreds of thousands of people in Taiwan demanding the resignation of the DPP government over a cooking oil scandal. On July 25th, over 200,000 people flooded the streets of Taipei to demand government accountability following the massive toxic cooking oil scandal. Organized by the opposition KMT party, the rally erupted after raw soybean oil was found to contain dangerous levels of benzoapyrene, a known carcinogen at over four times the legal limit. The contamination forced the recall of over 500 products, impacted over 1,300 businesses, and resulted in what amounts to $5.2 million in fines for the supplier Central Union Oil. Protesters and opposition leaders slammed the ruling Democratic Progressive Party government's handling of the crisis. In a statement posted to Facebook, the KMT called food safety a basic human right rather than something people should risk their lives for. The KMT, along with demonstrators, are now demanding the immediate resignation of Premier Chou Jung-tae and a public apology from President Lai Ching-te over the alleged cover-ups and delays. China's massive naval hospital ship, Auspicious Ark, set sail on its maiden overseas humanitarian voyage, a 200-day deployment named Mission Harmony 2026. Setting sail from the port of Qingdao, the vessel is headed across Africa and South Asia to provide free medical support, perform surgeries, and foster cultural exchanges. This marks the 12th deployment of China's broader Mission Harmony initiative since 2010. Designed to deliver comprehensive healthcare, Auspicious Ark functions as a fully equipped floating hospital packed with advanced medical technology. The crew of healthcare professionals will operate across 18 clinical departments, 5 diagnostic support units, and 8 operating theaters to perform complex examinations, treatments, and life-saving procedures for local communities along its route. Beyond medical care, the ship's crew will take part in community and cultural events in the countries it visits, strengthening China's diplomatic ties across the global South. Washington just sanctioned some of China's top universities. Last week, the Pentagon added Fudan University, Shanghai Jiao Tong University, and other Chinese research institutions to its Section 1286 list, alongside entities from Russia and Iran. Created under the 2019 National Defense Authorization Act, this Section 1286 list is updated annually and effectively bans U.S. institutions from partnering with these universities on research or technology exchanges, all over allegations of military ties and potential national security threats. 130 institutions were named in this updated list. Out of those, 88 are Chinese. Beijing fired back, with the Chinese Ministry of Commerce releasing a statement condemning Washington's Cold War mentality, stating this is just another example of how the U.S. continues to overstretch the concept of national security. The last U.S. base left Taiwan in 1979, but what remained was an infrastructure of colonization that proved far more durable than any kind of military presence. A system of U.S. soft power and ideological influence that has shaped Taiwan's political landscape in the decades since, through classrooms, study abroad pipelines, and a pro-Western media apparatus. To discuss this, we're so happy to have on Dr. Chen Meixia. Dr. Chen is an emerita professor of public health at National Chung Kung University in Taiwan. She lives in Taiwan and has been active in resistance movements against U.S. and Japanese imperialism for over 50 years. Dr. Chen, welcome to the show.
1: Thank you.
3: Well, it's really good to have you. I wanted to bring you on because you recently wrote this really interesting article for Tricontinental. And in it, you discuss a form of U.S. imperialism that's not given as much attention as, you know, U.S. military bases in the region, what you call U.S. ideological control in Taiwan. So as I mentioned, the last base left in 1979, but the U.S. left this really robust ideological infrastructure that takes the form of transmitting pro-U.S. Propaganda through Taiwan's education system, U.S. government-funded study abroad programs, and a pro-American media apparatus. And I think this is a really interesting angle to approach this issue of Taiwan, because we in the U.S. don't really see it. We don't really talk about it. We just kind of see this pro-American ideology as natural or organic. So I'd love for you to talk about that, what this system looks like, and how it begins in Taiwan's education system, and how it shaped Taiwanese society in the last three decades, you know, to the point where anti-Chinese and anti-communism as kind of ideology has become mainstream. So can you talk specifically about what this looks like, especially at the educational level? You know, is it through textbooks? Is it through a revision of history? Yeah, please take it away.
1: So to your question about how this ideological control is being carried out and also influenced the individuals is first the system, you know, the education system, but also culture system, also influence a lot. And like when I was very little, you know, when we were in a grade school, we would have like posters of like the communist is such and such, you know, very bad. So we would see the posters everywhere, you know, in Taiwan and in our school, you know, our grade school. So that's cultural policy and also educational policy. So the culture also, not only that related to education, but also related to like media. You know, the newspapers or the TV programs, you know, is formulated by or influenced by the government, and the government is like promoting the anti-communist ideology. So that also. Mm-hmm. So educational school, the education from grade school to junior high to senior high, it's all like that, even the college. So China is more of stereotyped about China, and that also is penetrated into the cultural policy and also the educational policy and the government propaganda, you know, like I say, the posters of like Mao is an bandit, you know, there's nothing about like Mao's thoughts. Mm-hmm. It's more like stereotyping Mao, and also even Zhu De is you know, another general in CCP, and he worked with he and Mao Zedong are the most prominent communist, and these two people in Taiwan were very much stereotyped. Mm. Okay. Mm. So you know, I think it's like an educational system, textbooks, an outline of the textbooks, and also the cultural policy, and even another educational system that affect us, the intellectual, is after I finished with my college education, most of the people in Taiwan, because they are educated to be that way, to be anti-communist and pro-America, you know. So a lot of them wanted to have their advanced study in the U.S., okay? Mm-hmm. So they would have to apply for fellowship, scholarship, that kind of things. And the U.S. government provide different kind of fellowship for the intellectuals in Taiwan after they finish their college, if they want to go to the U.S. Mm-hmm. for advanced education. So I'm the very typical case of this kind of policy. So I got the fellowship from East West Center, you know, and East West Center is the funding is from the U.S. U.S. Government, okay, and the purpose of that the East West Center is to educate and of course support the intellectuals like me, so that they would be pro-America, and also, I mean, in Taiwan they were anti-communist, but also pro-American, but even more education in the U.S. universities.
2: Mm-hmm.
1: Okay.
2: Mm-hmm.
1: So that is like the pro-American elites. Most of the people in elites in Taiwan, pro-American elites, and then the elites would very go up to like the leaders of the educational system or political system, all of this. Mm-hmm. So you can see that it's a many aspect of Taiwan society.
2: Mm-hmm. Yeah, I think you're a really good person to speak on this because, like you said, you are a product of this system and you were granted a fellowship by the U.S. government to study at the East-West Center to study in Hawaii. I mean, looking back at your career as an academic in Taiwan, how can you talk a little bit more about how you saw these mechanisms, you know, funding, curriculum, academic prestige, how did they shape the mindsets of your colleagues and students over the decades? And when was that turning point when you realized, what was going on?
1: I was raised, my family is a peasant family. Mm. My parents are all peasants. Yeah. So in Taiwan, in the 50s and 60s and 70s, the economic situation was not that great. And then the agriculture and the farmers are very much affected. So like my family was very poor when I was very young. So my thinking is actually is more like from the lower social class. Mm. But then I was educated in the grade school and older school system. I was educated to be anti-communist.
2: Breakthrough.
4: That will do it for our show here today. For BT, I'm Sean Blackman. We'll see you next time.

0: Hello.
1: KFOI is down on... They're down.
0: What do you mean they're down?
1: 90.9 FM. Red Bluff Redding, they're down.
0: They're down, like dead air?
1: Get over there.
0: Get over there. Okay.
2: Captain, Captain Empty.
0: Yes.
2: Yes,
0: EMT.
2: I'm doing compressions. Here, hang on. I'm going to get some air.
0: Oh. KFOI is cold, man. Forget it.
2: Oh, no.
0: Yep.
2: No.
0: You know what happened?
2: He's gone.
0: Dead air. Yeah, he's gone. And you know why?
2: No. No one donated?
0: That's exactly why.
2: Oh, no. They've been crying for help for months.
0: Yes, and we ignored them.
2: Oh, no.
0: I can listen to country western music anytime.
2: All kinds of people heard him yelling for help and didn't do a darn thing. Now all you can hear is...
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0: way to slow down the biological process of aging, you would essentially postpone everything that is negative associated with growing older into later and later ages. It would be as if you achieved a major discovery for every major fatal and non-fatal disease if you could find a way to slow aging. So we're calling on Congress to begin investing in a concerted effort to slow the biological process of aging in people.
1: Yes, in fact, the social benefits could be astronomical, especially as you look at the baby boomers that are hitting 60 and will eventually increase medical costs tremendously in this country.
0: Yes, I mean, the prevalence of conditions of frailty and disability will rise dramatically in the coming decades with the aging of the baby boom cohort. So slowing that process even a little bit would actually enable people to be healthier longer, contribute to the economy longer. They would just everything positive associated with aging. There are positive things associated with aging. Would be extended. So it would be. An extraordinarily important event for national economies, for public health. The time has arrived, I think. And not only has the time arrived, but the science is approaching the level at which I think we're beginning to gain enough understanding that we think we can do this in humans. We know we can do it in other animals. We think we can do this in humans.
1: Okay, now let's get back to Earth and talk about hokum, snake oil, and real science. If you visit the drugstore, you realize that there are whole shelves full of herbs and remedies and vitamins, making all sorts of promises about retarding the aging process, reversing the years. So let's now talk about the science, that is, what is known experimentally. Let's start with the internet, where we have lots of advertisements for human growth hormones. Now, in some sense, are the people of America being used as guinea pigs for this gigantic experiment on human growth hormone, or what are your thoughts?
0: Well, actually, people are using themselves as guinea pigs. It's absolutely remarkable that, you can go on the internet and find every conceivable nutritional supplement and hormone, including growth hormone, with people with no expertise in the field claiming that it can slow, stop, or reverse the biological process of aging. And people believe this. They spend enormous sums of money. They order this stuff over the internet. They inject themselves with it or take these pills. And there isn't a shred of evidence that it'll make you live any longer. There actually is some evidence, some suggestive evidence, that some of these substances, including growth hormone, have the potential to actually shorten your life. So it's remarkable that people are conducting a biological experiment on themselves. It doesn't mean that there isn't value necessarily to some nutritional supplements, particularly for people who are deficient in certain vitamins and minerals. There's no question that there is a benefit for those individuals. But if your diet is so bad that you're deficient in some major vitamin or mineral or something, these vitamin supplements aren't going to make up the difference. It simply isn't going to work. And there's no evidence that it actually extends life.
1: And what about the side effects of human growth hormones? Some people think maybe cancer or other kinds of diseases associated with accelerating metabolism. It's like a sports car. If you were to accelerate a sports car, you throw off a few gears here and there. And that, of course, means cancer, because cancer, in some sense, is genetic errors. But what are your thoughts about side effects of human growth hormone?
0: Well, first of all, it has been demonstrated that there are some benefits, believe it or not, associated with growth hormone, including increased muscle mass and reduction in the rate of bone loss and improved skin elasticity. So you can't deny the fact that there have been benefits associated with it. But accompanying those benefits have been risks, including carpal tunnel syndrome, increased risk of diabetes. There is suggestive evidence that it might increase the risk of cancer. The fact is that it hasn't been properly studied yet using clinical trials in humans. And so before those clinical trials are in, before we know what the results are, it's really premature to be using these kinds of substances. And again, once again, with the case of growth hormone, there isn't any evidence that it extends life.
1: Okay, now moving on, when you go to the drugstore, you see these advertisements for mega vitamins. Some claim that it retards the oxidation process. Other people cite

0: certain studies which show that if you ingest certain diets rich in vitamins, it seems to be good for you. But what about the pure form of vitamins that you buy in the drugstore?
1: Well, once again, you know, the nutritional supplement industry is really working hard to convince us that aging is somehow caused by either the loss of some hormone or the lack of nutritional supplements of one kind or another, and they're perfectly willing to sell you everything that they can to try to convince you that you can somehow influence this process. And it's based in part on science, where it's suggested that that aging is influenced by oxidation, and this oxidation process can be slowed down in theory with the ingestion of certain nutritional supplements that have antioxidative effects. But there isn't any empirical evidence that demonstrates that these substances actually extend duration of life. So once again, it's the same scenario where people are selling something with exaggerated claims, with a profit motive in mind, and people are buying it up like crazy.
0: And what about herbs? Some people say that maybe pure vitamins that are refined by the chemical companies may not simulate vitamins in the natural forms. So what about taking herbal medicines? What is known or not known about herbs?
1: Now, honestly, I don't know that much about herbs and herbal medicines to comment on that. But what I can tell you is that there's plenty of evidence that eating more fruits and vegetables and can certainly lower your risk of a wide variety of diseases and disorders. And, of course, those in the supplement industry are suggesting that contained within those fruits and vegetables, there are certain substances that they can concentrate in a pill and give to you in a larger form, you know, under the assumption that more is better. Well, there is where the evidence is lacking. The evidence is there that eating more fruits and vegetables is good for you. The evidence is lacking that the nutritional supplements containing the vitamins that they think are causing the beneficial effect, the evidence there is lacking that that will have any significant effect.
0: Okay, now moving on, let's talk about something that actually does work. I think all scientists would say unanimously that there is one and only one proven way, in the animal kingdom anyway, of actually increasing the lifespan of animals. We don't know whether it works for humans yet, but let's talk about caloric restriction. First of all, what is it, and what tests have been done?
1: Well, this, you're right. This is the one intervention that's been demonstrated repeatedly to extend duration of life on a wide variety of species. It's basically reducing your caloric intake. It can, you know, vary. The percentage can vary from anywhere from 10 to 30% below maintenance levels. So it would depend on what your current height and weight is. But, you know, if your normal caloric intake is 2,000 calories to maintain your weight, you might be reducing it down to 1,500 calories. And no one exactly knows why it works or how it works, the underlying mechanism, but there is consistent research suggesting that it extends duration of life. Now, the question is, how does it do so? Does it extend duration of life by slowing the biological process of aging? Some people believe that to be the case. Others suggest that it actually extends duration of life by reducing the risk of a wide variety of diseases and disorders, which is not the same as slowing the biological process of aging. Remember, if you reduce the risk of heart disease, cancer, and stroke, however you do that, through exercise or diet, the aging process marches on. It's uninfluenced by that. But if indeed you're slowing down the biological process of aging, then everything negative associated with it is dragged to later ages. It's postponed to later ages. And that would actually be a wonderful thing if caloric restriction was the mechanism that actually worked. Now, don't expect, by the way, that people are going to be living longer by dramatically reducing their caloric intake. What the scientists are looking for is the underlying mechanism to find a way to mimic that process without actually reducing your caloric intake. It should be obvious, by the way, that in the United States and elsewhere, we're doing the exact opposite. We are increasing our caloric intake. We are growing more obese at a more rapid pace than we ever have in the past. So this research is particularly important and is interesting for a wide variety of reasons.
0: Okay, now caloric restriction works on yeast cells, spiders, insects, mice, and now for the first time we're getting the first preliminary evidence from primate studies done in Bethesda, Maryland. So can you tell us a little bit about some of those experiments, because primates, of course, are closer to us, and perhaps it may work on organisms as complex as us. But what are your thoughts?
1: Well, my guess is it probably will. I mean, the work of Richard Weinrich from Wisconsin and other researchers at NIH Bethesda have, I think, demonstrated quite convincingly that reducing caloric intake can lower the risk of disease. It probably will extend duration of life. We have to wait for these animals to live long enough to determine whether or not that's going to be one of the consequences. But there are a couple of problems here. In some of the earlier studies, you need to remember that the control animals that were used in the caloric restriction studies were fed ad libitum, meaning they had as much food as they wanted, which is sort of like us. And so whenever you reduce your caloric intake relative to eating as much as you want, what you are demonstrating is more the detrimental effect of a gluttonous lifestyle rather than the longevity-enhancing effect of caloric restriction. So you have to be careful on how you interpret that. Now, in more recent studies, the control animals are not fed ad libitum. They are fed really more of a maintenance diet. And you're not seeing quite the large differences in duration of life in these two populations when you do it that way. Nevertheless, you do see reductions in the risk of a wide variety of diseases and disorders, and we would all be better off if we reduced our caloric intake. Whether it would work in humans at the level that we see in these other species, I think is highly questionable. And there's a real concern when, for example, you extend the duration of life of a fruit fly or a roundworm nematode by 3, 4, or 5-fold, it's real tempting for researchers to then multiply the human life expectancy by 3, 4, or 5, and suggest that the same effect, if it occurred in humans, would make us live hundreds and hundreds of years. My guess is we wouldn't see anywhere near that kind of increase in magnitude and duration of life in humans. But if we could, you know, live healthier longer for just, you know, an extra 5 or 10 years, that would be huge.
0: Okay, now I understand that the animals that have been studied seem to be a little bit lethargic because they have such a restricted diet. They have less cancerous tumors, less incidences of diseases associated with the aging process, but they also seem to lack an interest in the sex drive. That is, all the things that make life worth living, joie de vivre, these animals seem to be pretty lethargic. Is that true?
1: Yeah, so I understand that there appears to be a price to pay. There appears to be lower fecundity, less interest in sex, and I think a difficult problem with controlling body temperature. These animals are cold. In fact, feel cold. And in fact, in the case of humans who are conducting this experiment on themselves, they're essentially reporting the same thing. So there is a price, at least for now, to be paid by adopting this calorically restricted diet, which is why, as I suggested earlier, reducing your caloric intake to these kinds of levels probably isn't the way it's going to work in humans. The way it's probably going to work in humans is that scientists will try to find some sort of mimetic, something that will fool the body into believing that it's calorically restricted to achieve the same effect, without actually significantly reducing your caloric intake like that. And that's probably the way it will work. And it's extremely valuable and interesting research that needs to be aggressively pursued because there's such great potential there.
0: Okay, now let's leave the animal kingdom and talk strictly about humans. In your book, you mentioned the fact that the life expectancy for Americans at the beginning of the 20th century was not very long at all, less than 50 years of age. And yet there's been an increase into the 70s since then. Some people think it's sanitation, other people think it's antibiotics and vaccines. But what do you thoughts about looking at the long-term life expectancy of humans going back to ancient days, through the Middle Ages, to the turn of the century, to present-day times?
1: Well, going back to ancient times. There's evidence to suggest that life expectancy, for example, during the time of the ancient Egyptians, was probably somewhere in the 20s. Nobody knows exactly where it was, but it's likely to have been in the 20s. We achieved a very small incremental increase over the millennia to the beginning of the 19th and 20th centuries, when life expectancy rose up to about between 45 and 50, in the United States anyway. And then you saw this quantum leap in life expectancy during the 20th century from 50 to close to 80. And that was largely attributable to dramatic reductions in early age mortality, infant, child, and maternal mortality, principally as a result of sanitation, public health, refrigeration, foods, and so forth. It's, you know, the introduction of antibiotics occurred after most of the declines in the death rates occurred at younger ages and contributed relatively a small amount to the rise in life expectancy in the 20th century. Now, in the latter part of the 20th century, there have been notable reductions in death rates at middle and older ages, even from heart disease, from some forms of cancer. And so you see, you know, two forces contributing during the 20th century, the early age mortality declines at the beginning and the later age mortality declines at the end, which explains, by the way, why the more recent increases in life expectancy have been smaller than the ones that occurred at the beginning of the 20th century. When you save children from dying, you add very rapidly to life expectancy. When you save middle-aged and older people from dying from fatal diseases, chronic fatal diseases, you add a relatively smaller amount.
0: Now, it turns out that Japanese women have some of the longest life expectancies on the planet Earth. It's almost approaching 90. So we're talking about 50% of Japanese women essentially getting into their late 80s and into their 90s. Some people say it's diet, a fish diet that's low in fat. But what are your thoughts about the demographics of different societies?
1: Well, first of all, for Japanese women, it's just above 85. It might be approaching 86. And, mm-hmm. and you have to realize that there's a huge difference between 85 and 90. It's not the same as between 50 and 55. And the reason is fairly straightforward. To raise life expectancy up when you're at these very high levels is extremely difficult because you're pushing up against the basic biological process of aging itself. There's no question that subgroups of the population, such as those in Okinawa, Japan, for example, have much higher life expectancies. The actual force involved is not yet understood. It's not like we can, here in the U.S., adopt the lifestyle of the Japanese. I know some people have suggested this, including some friends of mine who study the Okinawa diet, suggested that you can somehow get Americans to live as long as the Okinawans by adopting this particular lifestyle. And there's no evidence to suggest that that would be the case, unless, of course, we were all Japanese here in the United States, and that isn't the case. There are genetic factors that are influencing the risk of death and duration of life, and those are things that we simply cannot control, at least not yet, anyway. But there's no question that subgroups of the population do experience greater longevity than other subgroups, and that is a fascinating area to study, by the way, because it would appear as though there are genes that exists within the human genome that influence duration of life, and they may be more highly concentrated in some subgroups relative to others.
0: Okay, now let's talk about genes, because that's, of course, where most of the breakthroughs are being made in the last few years. Again, there's no fountain of youth. No one in the genetics area is claiming to have solved the aging process, but there's been lots of very interesting studies. First of all, there's something called progeria, a genetic disease that's been intensely studied in which children die of old age. They look like plucked chickens, and they die of heart attacks as teenagers. Could you elaborate on that very strange disease?
1: Well, it appears on this progeria appears on the surface anyway to be a phenomenon of accelerated aging, but there's evidence to suggest it is not. There are lots of things that don't occur in these children that occur in the aging phenotype of individuals who actually do make it out to older ages. So I would be cautious about thinking of progeria as accelerated aging. It is certainly interesting to study these individuals, and you have to realize that it's always easy to do something to yourself that will accelerate aging. I mean, you know, we do it all the time, quite frankly. And one of my the arguments that I've made for many years is that the only control we have over the duration of our life is to shorten it. And we exercise that control all the time when we adopt lifestyles that are, you know, where we expose ourselves to the sun, or we don't exercise, or we smoke cigarettes, or use drugs. These are the kinds of things that can make us die at much younger ages than would otherwise be the case. Clearly, with these children with progeria, there are genetic forces that are influencing this phenomenon, but it is not, or appears not to be, a case of accelerated aging.
0: Now let me ask you a key question. Is there an age gene or a collection of genes which control the aging process?
1: Well, this, to me, is one of the most fascinating lines of research in the field of aging today. Clearly, we have people who live past 100, they're called centenarians, and people who live past 110, they're called supercentenarians. There are many fewer of the latter. But they do exist, and these individuals somehow can make it out for 100 years or 110 years without heart disease or cancer, while the rest of us don't live that long, and 3/4 of the population will die from heart disease, cancer, or stroke. So clearly, these individuals possess genes that enable them to combat the things that kill the rest of us at younger ages. And so the research that's ongoing now by a number of scientists that study these older individuals, I think, holds great potential for understanding the basic genetics of duration of life. It's important to remember that the genes that these individuals have are not, I hesitate to call them longevity genes, only because they can't exist for the purpose of making us live longer. But these individuals may just be fortunate to possess these genes that somehow protect them from the things that kill the rest of us at younger ages.
0: And that concludes our interview with Jay Olshansky. He's one of the nation's leading experts on the aging process and the genetic basis of our genes. And he's the author of a book called The Quest for Immortality. However, I should point out to you that it's not going to be tomorrow. It's not going to be the day after tomorrow. But it may take years for us to understand the aging process genetically, as well as on the level of lifestyle, as well as the ability to grow organs of the body to replace diseased organs as they wear out. So a combination of therapies may eventually be involved. A, to reprogram our genes. B, to change our lifestyle. And C, eventually to replace diseased and aging organs as they wear out. So don't think this is going to happen anytime soon. However, there's nothing in the laws of biology to prevent us from extending the lifespan.

Well, I'm afraid that's it for Exploration. So join us every week when we discuss the fascinating world of science and its impact on society. This is Dr. Michio Kaku. And once again, our special guests have been Dr. William Calvin speaking about A Brief History of the Mind and Dr. Jay Olshansky, author of the book The Quest for Immortality. And if you want a copy of today's program, call the Pacifica Program Service at 1-800-735-0230. And be sure to dial into my website. It's www.mkaku.org, mkaku.org. Good day.

0: Since Monday, when President Nixon released the new tape, the smoking pistol of the Watergate evidence that tied it directly to him, events have been rushing toward one seemingly inevitable conclusion: removal from office. Now, if all reports are correct, and there's no reason to doubt them, Mr. Nixon has chosen to take that final step himself.
1: The President of the United States!
2: Good evening, America. First off, I'd like to say my mother was a saint. And I know right now in heaven she's listening to KFOI 90.9 FM out of Reading and Red Bluff. I know it. I just know it. And I didn't do it. I'm not a crook. I didn't do it, but I'm going to go anyway because I know that's what you want. But I didn't do it.

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2: Welcome to the Ralph Nader Radio Hour. My name is Steve Scrovan, along with my co-host, David Feldman. How's it going, David?
3: Hello, Steve.
2: And our intrepid producer, Hannah Feldman. Hello, Hannah.
4: Hello, Steve.
2: And the man of the hour. Guess who that is? Ralph Nader. Hello, Ralph.
5: Hello, everybody.
2: With the midterm elections coming up and all signs pointing to a blue wave, unless, of course, Donald Trump invokes the Insurrection Act to stop the elections, the question becomes, what will we, the people, win if the Democrats win in November? What is their agenda? What do they stand for? Will it be a progressive economic plan or the same old neoliberal policies that got us into this mess in the first place? That's the topic of today's program. Our two guests today have some concrete proposals for America's economic future. First up, we welcome back to the program Professor Robert Reich, Emeritus Professor for Public Policy at UC Berkeley, who has served in three national administrations, including as Secretary of Labor under President Bill Clinton. A few weeks ago, we read excerpts from his 10-point plan. Today, he's here to help us flesh it all out. Our second guest also has a plan. Derek Shearer was a senior policy advisor to Bill Clinton during the 1992 presidential campaign. He helped write the campaign's economic program, Putting People First. Last year, he co-authored A Bold Economic Program for America, which responds to the Trump administration's economic policies and the resulting harm to average Americans. We'll speak to Derek Shearer about the details of his bold program and how it addresses the underlying problems with our economy. As always, somewhere in the middle, we'll check in with our intrepid corporate crime reporter, Russell Mokhiber. But first, let's find out how to make America affordable again. David?
3: Robert Reich is Emeritus Professor of Public Policy at UC Berkeley. He has served in three national administrations, including as Secretary of Labor under President Bill Clinton. Mr. Reich has written 18 books, including The System, Who Rigged It and How We Fixed It, Super Capitalism, and Coming Up Short, A Memoir of My America. He is co-founder of Inequality Media, co-founder of the Economic Policy Institute, and co-founding editor of the American Prospect. Welcome back to the Ralph Nader Radio Hour, Robert Reich.
6: Well, thank you very much, Dave. And I'm so delighted to be here. And Ralph, you are and have always been one of my heroes, and I'm delighted to talk to you. I just wanted to amend David's kind introduction by saying that on the end of August, I don't know when you're going to air this, but in the end of August, my memoir comes out in paperback. It's called Coming Up Short.
5: Yes, and it'll be quite a memoir because you have a long history of interacting, especially with Democratic Party and the role that you had as Secretary of Labor, where you believe you were pretty much sidelined by Clinton and Bob Rubin and other corporatists in the administration, Secretary of the Treasury Rubin. So we look forward to your paperback version, Coming Up Short.
6: Coming Up Short. And I also am very short.
5: I know. I wanted you to say that. I remember once we shared a platform with a business audience, and it was very skeptical of your role at the Federal Trade Commission with Mike Perchuk, who was the chairman at the time. And you made the point that, you know, regulation is good for competition, it's good for efficiency, it's good for consumers. And then you looked out at the audience and you said, do I look like big government?
6: Yes, I've used that several times. And it does tend to get a laugh from people who are sympathetic. But I think that these days, corporate America is even more dug in than it was then in the Federal Trade Commission days in the 1980s.
5: For sure. As I tried to point out in my recent response to the Powell Memorandum of 1971, chronicling the intensification, deep and broad, of corporate control over our country. In December, you put out a pledge for Democrats to make America affordable again, and you directed it not just to the public, but also to the Democratic Party leadership. And a couple of weeks ago, we asked, what was their response? After all, you know, you've written books, best-selling, you have a huge media following, former Secretary of Labor, former Director of Common Cause, and you answered very briefly. You said, no, none, nada. So you put it out again in July and probably haven't had any response yet. How do you account for the lack of response by people like Jeffries, the Democratic National Committee, the DCCC? How do you explain that?
6: Well, in fairness, I really am not a major figure, a political figure. There's no reason for them to respond. And secondly, there's no Democratic Party. I mean, it's not as if there's somebody who represents the Democratic Party. I mean, Chuck Schumer and Jeffries, yes, to some extent, but they have their own particular interests and their own concerns and their own, you know, they're just kind of, there is no Democratic Party spokesperson as such. So even if I were a major political participant, even if I were somebody who would expect a response, I'm not sure, Ralph, that there would be a Democratic response. But that's beside the point. I think the real point is that Democrats have an opportunity now to talk to the working class about, and not just the working class, the middle class too, about prices, about affordability in ways that are terribly important and meaningful and that really could get prices down or at least stop the onslaught of inflation, and also that are very, very consistent with what we believe as Democrats, as progressives, as people who want to see the nation move back toward its pursuit of social justice.
5: What our experience in Washington is that the Democratic leaders like Jeffries and Schumer are not interested in a comprehensive contract for the American people, or as you put it, pledge to the American people. Partly, they don't like mandates. They want to win the election on Wall Street's terms, with minimum issues being focused on affordability at the present time is their big word, and not to disrupt the military-industrial complex, because they know the Democrats have voted with the Republicans again and again, year after year, for more money for the military budget than the generals have asked for. Just to be specific, can you go through your 10 reforms which you call a pledge to make America affordable again? Go through the bold type. It's not going to bore you, listeners, because you'll see how relevant it is to where people live, work, and raise their families. Go through the 10, and then we'll discuss the impact that it should have.
6: Okay, I'll try to make it very, I'll do a dramatic reading, shall I? I'll try to make it very exciting. Number one, we eliminate Trump's across-the-board tariffs because they're import taxes. They're raising the prices of just about everything American consumers buy. Number two, we'll get energy prices down by ending Trump's war in Iran and shifting to renewable sources of energy. I mean, this is what we're seeing now is absurd. Trump's war has increased gas prices across the country by at least a dollar a gallon. It's accomplished nothing but give Iran bargaining leverage to close the strait, which was open before the war. Number three, we'll bust up monopolies. I mean, another big major source of high prices is monopolies, especially in high tech and healthcare and food and finance. And so it's very important to vigorously enforce antitrust, anti-monopoly laws, so corporations don't have the power to raise prices. Number four, a fight for stronger unions. I mean, the thing is, Ralph, workers need more bargaining power in order to get higher wages. And part of the big answer here is stronger unions. Number five, raise the national minimum wage to at least $20 an hour. Nobody who works full-time should be in poverty. So raise it even higher for employees of big corporations that pay their top executives more than 200 times the typical worker. Number six, make housing more affordable. And one way to do that is stop private equity firms from buying up large tracts of housing and colluding on prices, which is what they're doing. Get rid of zoning laws that keep housing prices high and raise taxes on big corporations that drive up housing prices where they are located or have major facilities, and use the funds for more affordable housing. Number seven, cut healthcare costs by making Medicare available to everyone. Medicare for all. Just give everybody the option of buying into Medicare. It would bring healthcare costs down. Number eight, get working families help with child care and elder care. I mean, both of these, child care and elder care, are essential for working families, and they now pay a large portion of their income to provide care for family members. Number nine, give working families paid family leave. I mean, when I was in the administration, one thing we did was get 12 weeks of unpaid leave, and that's been useful but inadequate. It's just not enough. Every other advanced country provides paid leave. We're the richest country in the world. We should do it too. And finally, number 10, raise taxes on the wealthiest Americans to pay for all of this. Since Ronald Reagan, the rich have paid far lower taxes while accumulating a near record portion of total income and wealth in the country. It's only fair that they pay more so that the rest of America can afford what Americans actually need. And I'm specific about this. We raised the top marginal tax rate to 70%. That's what it was before Reagan, and also imposed a 0.5% tax on wealth in excess of $100 million and eliminate the cap on income subject to Social Security taxes, so that the ultra-rich are actually contributing to the maintenance of Social Security, which is otherwise in some danger. And Ralph, these 10 steps are crucial for making America affordable again. Every Democrat who's running for office should pledge to seek every one of these 10 things.
5: And I might say they're supported by more than liberal voters. They come in with very substantial support from conservative families who want the same thing for their children
6: Their
5: economic security.
6: Every single point I made on every 10 of these is supported by a majority of Americans.
5: Does this mean that you support the California initiative by the labor union SEIU to tax the super rich in California one time, a one-time wealth tax, which Governor Newsom is strongly opposed to?
6: Well, I'm very much in favor of it because it's, first of all, California, like most states, in fact, like every state, has been suffering because of cuts in Medicaid, which is vitally important to working class and poor people in California and everywhere else. And those cuts in Medicaid, why was Medicaid cut? It was cut in order to help pay for big tax cuts for the wealthy. By Donald Trump and his two tax cuts, his second tax cut, big tax cut, most of the benefits went to very wealthy Americans. It's only fair. And you start in California, it should be national, but you start someplace and you start in California. We've got a lot of very, very, very wealthy billionaires in California. You know, this is a rounding error. They would hardly even see it. And the least they can do is help pay for the Medicaid costs that a lot of poor people in California now cannot bear because Medicaid costs are now, you know, they're just not available to a lot of people because of that huge tax cut to the wealthy.
5: You know, if you look at how undertaxed these super billionaires, Silicon Valley, people like Mark Zuckerberg and others over the years, this initiative by SEIU is just partial, very partial payback, a one-time wealth tax. How do you deal with the flight from California? They moved to Nevada or they moved to Florida, which is a problem afflicting wealth taxes beyond property taxes.
6: Well, the empirical evidence, and I just look at the evidence, Ralph. For example, Massachusetts raised its tax, its top tax on people, the very wealthiest in Massachusetts, people. The Chamber of Commerce in Massachusetts, the very wealthy, said, you can't do this because we're going to lose wealthy people from Massachusetts. It never happened. In fact, there are more wealthy people in Massachusetts now than there were then. Very high wealth, and Massachusetts got the benefits of that tax. Now, if you're asking me, should this be a national program? Should we have a wealth tax nationally? Of course we should. You can bet that the right, the apologists for wealth in this country, are going to say, oh, no, don't do that because wealthy people will leave the country. I mean, what they always do reflexively is say, if you do that, we'll leave. And I say in California, the same thing I would say about a national wealth tax. If they want to leave, let them leave. But they're not going to leave because there are so many advantages to staying in California in terms of this is where a lot of the high-tech talent actually is. This is where the infrastructure for high-tech is already. The climate, as I talk to you, I'm looking at a beautiful day out here. You know, who wants to leave California? And if you are a billionaire and you are just so intent on leaving California because of this one very, very minor tax, then, frankly, goodbye.
5: Yeah. Well, some of them, like Elon Musk, they're going to go to the fascist state of Texas. But you're right, most of them want to stay where the talent is, the climate is. Where are you on the stock transaction tax? You know, for purposes of our listeners, people in New York, for example, pay about 8% when they go into a store, sales tax, state and New York City sales tax. But if someone is buying or selling $100 million of ExxonMobil stock, they don't pay anything. And so there's New York State is debating now ending the rebate of between $15 and $20 billion a year coming from a 0.1% sales tax just on stock transactions, not on bonds or derivatives. And believe it or not, since 1981, they had a deal with Wall Street where they rebate electronically every day, maybe $40, $50, $60 million a day. So there is a movement building up to keep the rebate, although Mandami has not come out either way on it, surprisingly enough. Where are you on a stock transaction tax? England has it, Japan has it, Kenya has it.
6: It's just logical. It's just logical. You know, I'm old enough to remember when this country was not based on finance, when we actually had industry, when most people and most of the economy was based on non-financial transactions. Well, these financial transactions don't build an economy anyway. So if there's a 0.1% tax on financial transactions, when you have a sales tax and you have other taxes that so many average working people are paying, well, it just makes absolute sense. It's just common sense.
5: Well, Bob, you know, I know people will say about your pledge, how's he going to pay for it? And you've just pointed out you're going to raise taxes on the undertax super rich and the giant corporations, half of whom, by the way, who made tens of billions of dollars in corporate profits last year in the U.S. paid no federal income tax whatsoever, according to a Washington progressive think tank. Let me ask you the question the critics may have, friendly critics, I may say. They say, all well and good, but how can you deal with this without dealing with the monstrous bloated military budget that Trump wants to add $500 billion more to, which is way over 50% of the entire federal government's operating expenditures? It doesn't include Medicare and Medicaid, operating expenditures. And how are you going to do this if hundreds of billions of taxpayer dollars float out of Washington every year on corporate welfare, subsidies, handouts, bailouts, you name it? What would be your answer?
6: We have to start somewhere. And these 10 items have a lot of political backing. A majority of Americans want them. A majority of Americans need them. Let's start with them. Now, in terms of paying for them, yes, let's first of all tax the people who are the wealthiest in America, who have never been as wealthy. I mean, we've never had billionaires before in this country. We've never had people who are taking home as much of the national income and wealth as we've had now in terms of the top. So let's start there. But of course, you know, it's absurd to have the military expenditures we now have, and also the degree of corporate welfare in terms of subsidies and tax breaks and special benefits for corporations. So that let's do that as well. It's not one or the other. I'm saying let's start with the lowest hanging fruit.
5: You know, here's an item I just happened to catch on NPR, which is completely ignored by the mass media and the independent media. While Trump is asking for another $100 billion here for the Iran war, billions for aid to the Israeli mass murder in Gaza, and $500 billion overall, he's just gone berserk. Listen to this fact. It's pretty stunning. On NPR, Senator Kaine from Virginia, who's quite reliable when he makes statements, he said the following, relating to the Iran war, quote, a war that is a bad idea and it's illegal is by the very definition of it unaffordable. One item that I'm asking about, said Senator Kaine, is the reconciliation bill last year gave $153 billion extra dollars to the Pentagon over their appropriated level. And as of early July, this month, he says, quote, $89 billion of that was still unobligated. If you need more money, why not go to the unspent money from last year first, rather than coming back to Congress and asking for another $70 billion, end quote, Senator Kaine from Virginia. I mean, that should be in the headlines.
6: Absolutely.
5: What's your reaction to that?
6: Senator King is absolutely correct. If it's unobligated money already, it's just free-floating money, why don't you go there first before you even ask for any additional money? The military budget, and Ralph, you know this better than I do, but I'm going to say it anyway because maybe some people listening don't know this. If you're talking about fraud, waste, and abuse, if you're talking about bloat in government, the first place you look is the military budget, because nobody knows a lot of where that money goes. It is just going into the pockets of military contractors. There are no competitive bids. There's just so much corruption and so much self-dealing. I mean, that's where you really should go to cut back on fraud, waste, and abuse.
5: To bolster your argument, and I think 99% of the people would support this, the Pentagon has been in violation of federal law since 1992, requiring submitting an audited budget to the Congress, like every other department agency do. So they have an unaudited budget where we're told the Air Force doesn't even know where its spare parts are all over the world at over 100 bases. They don't know where anything is. Someone close to, in Congress to the Army officials in the Pentagon told me they don't even know where Army personnel are. There's a completely unaudited budget, which is illegal under federal law. And every Secretary of Defense has pledged, until Hegseth, to work for an audited budget, which they say is going to take 5 years and hundreds of millions of dollars paid to outside accounting firms. So it's much worse than even you described.
6: Well, it's worse even than you just described, Ralph, because we are using, or at least the excuse for this extra money, is a war that is being lost, a war that should never have been fought, a war that is driving up oil prices and gas prices and fertilizer prices and therefore food prices for Americans and for everybody around the world, a war that is actually spreading right now, even as we talk, to Yemen and Saudi Arabia and throughout the Middle East, a war that is a war of choice that Donald Trump started and never explained to the American people why he started it, and he never explained to the American people what his exit strategy is going to be. So you've got this absurd use of taxpayer money, and he just keeps on asking for more and more and more. I mean, it is the responsibility of Congress, and I think a lot of Republicans in Congress are now coming around to saying this, to say, no, we are not going to allow this. In fact, we are not going to even justify this war. And we're going to vote against it if we ever get the War Powers Resolution our back. I mean, and again, Ralph, we're not talking about something that is just progressives talking. You know, I talk a lot to people in red states, people who are supporting Trumpers who call themselves MAGA. And when I talk about the war, their eyes roll and they say, this should never be. This should never have been. We are against it. We've been against it from the beginning.
5: It's important, Bob, to note that things are so bad in Washington that it's hard to avoid understatement. Almost everything we say is understated as to what's going on. And with Trump, it's only going to get worse, more violent, much worse domestically and abroad. And he's in the process of stealing the election. If Jeffries and Schumer can start using his false assertion of stealing the election from the Republicans, he's busily violating Constitution, federal statutes, stealing the election. That affects everything we believe in and propose.
6: Exactly. I am a believer, though, Ralph, in the common sense of the American people. Now, if that makes me naive, if that makes me gullible, so be it. But I think at the end of the line, kind of at the bottom line here, is that the American people will make a decision starting with the midterm elections coming up in just, I think, 96 days, something like that. And those elections are going to be critical in terms of trying to constrain Trump and the people, the sycophants and lapdogs behind him, and Hegseth and Robert F. Kennedy Jr., and all these people who are ripping the social contract to shreds. And I think that the one way that, and this brings us back to my pledge, my affordability pledge for Democrats, I think one way the Democrats can be sure to get the House back and maybe even possibly the Senate in 96, 97 days, is to pledge to make America affordable again, and using these 10 particular steps that are widely, widely supported, a majority wants them, they will actually bring prices down, and they will stop the takeover that we have been seeing under Trump by corporate America, by the tariffs, by the war, by a lot of other things that he's done, and by monopolization.
5: Well, what you're saying may indeed come true in November, but the Democratic Party over the years has been a real burden on the voters. First, they wrote off half the country, creating a red state, blue state. Imagine writing off competitive races in Texas and other southern states, mountain states. And right after 2000 election, when Gore lost to Bush, you wrote an op-ed for the Washington Post, in effect saying the Democratic Party's dead. And in 1970, Kenneth Galbraith, a loyal Democrat who started with others, Americans for Democratic Action, he warned the Democratic Party of straying from their mission for working families into the realm of corporate influence and corporate money. So it should be an easy win in both houses in November, because there are 12 Democratic senators up and 20 Republican senators up. The problem is that most of the Republican senators are in safe states where there's no competition by the Democratic Party. In some states, it hardly exists, like Wyoming and Idaho. So you want to share these remarks at all on the Democratic Party itself being an obstacle to winning big over the Republicans?
6: I agree so much with what you say, Ralph, and it makes me very sad. I think more sad than angry. I mean, Ken Galbraith was saying that in 1970, as you pointed out. Ken and I, a dear friend, I miss him terribly. He and I would have long talks about the Democratic Party and why it was becoming corporate. And it all had to do with money, obviously. The Democratic Party started in the 70s and 80s to drink the same trough as the Republican Party in terms of corporate money and money coming from the very, very wealthiest Americans. And that money, if you start drinking at the same trough, then how do you bite the hands that feed you? How do you criticize corporations and the wealthy? How do you talk about increasing taxes on the wealthy? How do you talk about increasing taxes on big corporations and regulations on big corporations if you're taking their money? The fact is you can't. But here's what gives me hope. You have a rising tide in America of progressive candidates all over America. Even, you know, and you mentioned Texas, Ralph. Well, Tallarico is really a good candidate. He could become senator in Texas. I think that there's a very good chance. We're seeing the good people, you know, Sherrod Brown in Ohio, who had been a senator in Ohio. There are many other people in states that have turned Republican, but now are having second thoughts because of the war, because of the tariffs, because of inflation. Even the Trump administration's refusal to release the Jeffrey Epstein files in their entirety. All of these so-called red states are now just having a little bit of buyer's remorse when it comes to the Republican Party. So I think the progressive Democrats now have a very good chance.
5: Well, Tallarico in Texas should easily win against the crook who's opposing him, Attorney General, who's impeached by his own party in the House in Texas, and he got away with it in the Senate because it had to have a supermajority. The problem is that Tallarico's going all over Texas, county after county, where there's no Democratic Party infrastructure to get out the vote. So he's really going uphill. It's like the Democrats have to be 8-9% ahead of the Republicans in area after area in order to win.
6: That's true. I'm not going to argue with you about the failure of the Democratic Party to develop and nurture infrastructure in every state. That's what they should be doing. That's what they should have been doing. The notion, and I've been having these arguments with Democrats, leading Democrats now for, oh, I don't know, I think it's 40 years. You know, that even when I was in government, the notion was that the Democrats should go after the suburban swing vote. Well, that's ludicrous. First of all, there's not a suburban swing vote. You ought to go after every vote you can everywhere in America, and you ought to have a basic economic plank, such as I gave you at the beginning of this discussion, that really will help average people. It'll help average working people. It will make prices and the cost of living affordable again for average working people. This is what Democrats, you know, under Franklin D. Roosevelt, this is what Democrats used to do, used to care about, and must do it again.
5: As you've written and others, they abandoned the working class, the Reagan Democrats, so-called, and that sunk them in one election after another. And they keep looking at their navel to figure out how to connect with the working class. You connect with the working class by adopting your pledge. That's the way you connect with your working class. But they want the money from Wall Street. And there's a conflict as to, do they want the money more or do they want the votes more?
6: Yeah, this is why I'm encouraged, Ralph, by the progressive wing of the Democratic Party, because you've got people, you know, not just, I'm not just talking about Mamdani and AOC. You have progressives, whether they call themselves Democratic Socialists or whatever they call themselves, they are progressives, and they are making young people excited again. That's where the energy is in politics today. It's in the progressive side of the Democratic Party. And if we had an old Republican Party like it used to be, you know, I remember the day, you do too, I'm sure, where there were progressives in the Republican Party too. And when I say progressive, I'm talking about people who understand the importance of helping the working class and the poor in this country get ahead. That's all. I mean, we don't have to get into esoteric discussions about what's the meaning of social democrat. No, we're just simply talking about helping people whose incomes are, you know, below, let's say, $75,000 a year. That's the median income in this country. People who are lower middle class, working class, and poor, just helping them get ahead. The whole structure of the economy has become so grotesquely out of shape, out of what it should be, with the advent of, of this small group of billionaires who are running more and more of the country, who are backing Trump, who, you know, Elon Musk getting Trump elected in 2024 by putting $250 million into Trump's own election. Well, that should not be allowed.
5: Yeah, you point out in one of your Substacks, the 29-year-old former corporate lawyer that toppled Congresswoman Jeanette in Colorado, right?
6: Yeah.
5: You point out she was born the year that the incumbent was elected.
6: That's right. That's right. And so, you know, some of these incumbents, I am not an ageist. I mean, I'm getting up there. I'm going to catch up with you pretty soon. And I don't have anything against elderly people being active. In fact, I want them to be active. I want them to be active in politics. It's just that we've got a lot of older Republicans and older Democrats who need to just step aside and allow these young people to take control and take and have authority and take over. Because people ask me, what is giving me courage and what is giving me hope in this bleak time? And what I tell them is the young people, people I teach, the people I work with every day, young people who have energy, enthusiasm, who are

0: before we conclude, Bob?
1: Oh, sure. I'll do it several times. It's Robert Reich, R-O-B-E-R-T-R-E-I-C-H, at substack.com. And I would love it if anybody listening joined me on that Substack. That's where I write every day. And I also am part of a group. I founded a group, co-founded a group called Inequality Media. And Inequality Media puts out lots of videos, and we have movies that we've made, and it has become something that I'm very proud of. So
0: the website for that?
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0: Inequalitymedia.org. I've not seen that. That would be good to look at. Anyway, thank you very much. All this will be continued. Thanks for your good work out of Berkeley, California. Robert Reich.
1: Well, thank you, Ralph, and thank all of you for your great work.
2: 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When we come back, we continue our exploration of a winning, effective, and dare I say, bold economic agenda. 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
3: 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I'm Russell Mokyber. Some AI companies aren't just reading books, they're destroying them. As developers race to build more powerful AI models and lawsuits over copyright mount, a cottage industry has sprung up to supply them with millions of physical books that are stripped apart, scanned into training data sets, and discarded or shredded. That's according to a report from Yahoo Finance and 404 Media. AI companies are using intermediaries to acquire books at industrial scale anonymously. Companies specializing in bulk sourcing advertise their ability to locate hundreds of thousands of titles while promising confidentiality for AI clients, reflecting the sensitivity surrounding the practice. For the Corporate Crime Reporter, I'm Russell Mokyber.
2: Thank you, Russell. Welcome back to the Ralph Nader Radio Hour. I'm Steve Scrovan, along with David Feldman, Hannah, and Ralph. Our next guest has a bold economic program for America. David?
4: Jarek Scherer served as the U.S. ambassador to Finland from 1994 to 1997. Previously, he worked in government at the national, state, and local levels, including the founding board of directors of the National Consumer Cooperative Bank in 1978 and deputy undersecretary of commerce for economic affairs in 1993. During the 1992 presidential campaign, Ambassador Scherer was a senior policy advisor to Bill Clinton and helped to write the campaign's economic program, Putting People First. Welcome to the Ralph Nader Radio Hour, Ambassador Jarek Scherer.
5: Thank you, David. It's a pleasure to be here.
0: Welcome, Jarek. We've known each other for a long time, and I came across a few months ago a very comprehensive, bold economic plan for America that you authored with a couple of your economic colleagues. And it didn't get much press, like most progressive proposals, but it was directed to the Democratic Party, where you've been advising for years and a very loyal Democrat. Our listeners are always looking to answer the question, what does the Democratic Party stand for? And your plan partially answers it. So why don't you summarize your plan, which, after I read it, looks like it's pretty much supported by a majority of the American people.
5: Well, that's also one of the points, is that we do think that the major issue facing most Americans is economic. And of course, their economic security, their family welfare, their economic future. And, you know, I would argue this has almost always been the case. It goes back to my experience in local politics and state politics, and then in the Clinton campaign, where our consultant, James Carville, said it's the economy, stupid. And mainly we ran on that. We put together a program called Putting People First. And I think one of the major reasons that Bill Clinton won was because he emphasized economic issues. So I've always been one that felt you shouldn't run on foreign policy issues, with exceptions like the middle of the Vietnam War, and that you should emphasize kind of kitchen table, family-oriented issues that affect real people's lives. So I've been doing that a long time, some success, some failures, but I've always done it within the Democratic Party.

0: And I have argued for a long time, going back to the previous century, that third parties don't work in the United States. For better or worse, we have a two-party system, but it's a very open system. I mean, you've seen how MAGA people could take over the Republican Party. The Democratic Party and the primary system has always been open to anybody who wants to run. And so we've had a number of progressives get elected at different levels in that way. I could argue that we've had fairly progressive presidential candidates in some cases, but we face a lot of obstacles and opposition, which we can talk about, especially corporate power, which you know well, Ralph. So.
1: Yeah, I want you to lay the basis, and we'll talk about the items that you have written in summary form as part of your bold economic program. And then we'll talk about the areas you excluded and why as a pragmatic approach. Yeah, go
0: Yeah,
1: ahead.
0: I'm going to run down the basics. One, which is essential, and I don't understand why Biden didn't do this, which is to raise the federal minimum wage to what we call a living wage. A federal minimum wage hasn't been raised in almost 20 years. We would raise it to $20 over time, and there are a lot of benefits to increasing people's wages, which also means they pay more taxes, they pay more Social Security, they can purchase more things. But it's also a view of it's a, it should be a basic human right to have a living wage. We want to increase the capacity of families to take care of one another. So we produced a proposal for a universal child care allowance for anybody making less than $400,000 a year. We have a number of proposals to increase the housing supply, although that's not controlled totally at the national level. It's a state and local issue. There are a lot of ways in which the federal government can encourage the production of more affordable housing. We want the Social Security system, one of the great achievements of the New Deal, to be solvent. And there's fairly simple ways to do that. Various senators have Democratic senators have introduced bills to do that, which is you increase the contributions of the wealthiest Americans. It's not a problem in math, it's just a problem in politics to do it. We would, of course, roll back Trump's tariffs, which are an absurdity, and also tariffs that are aimed at our major allies like Canada and Mexico that make no sense either economically or in foreign policy. And we would increase education and training because, with the rise of AI, what kind of jobs people are going to be able to get and how they get them is going to be even more dependent on the quality of their education. So, we would provide for universal free community college education. So, I'll stop right there. I've just run through some of them. We do this as a very detailed, Ralph. We've consulted with leading economists, progressive economists on all of these proposals. But the point of our program is not that it should be endorsed in its entirety. It's almost meant to be a discussion document to show what is possible, that this is can be done. It doesn't require some dramatic change in the way the government operates. It just demands a change in priorities and some new laws like Senator Warren's Affordability and Accountability Act on corporations, going back to proposals that you proposed in the previous century to federal chartering of large corporations. And we've been meeting with candidates, with political consultants, with other progressive think tanks like EPI and CAP in DC, and discussing the fine points of our programs, but also encouraging them to say, if you think we are wrong about this or we should take a different approach, let's hear it. Because what we want is not people to say you have the Bible of economic reform, but that you have the right path, that candidates should be running on a progressive, comprehensive economic reform program in the coming midterms, and whoever runs for president should be running on this kind of program.
1: But the problem is the Hakeem Jeffries and Chuck Schumer are not running on your program. They are running on a repeated theme of affordability, and they give examples, high rents, high grocery prices, high fuel, but they assiduously avoid the cause of affordability in contemporary America, which is Trump. So they're allied with Trump against impeachment. Jeffries has clamped down. We have a lot of evidence on this, on all Democrats, telling him not to sign on John Larson's H.R. 1155, 13 articles of impeachment. He put out a Dear Colleague letter. Only two came forward, one of them being Steve Cohn, who's not running for re-election from Tennessee. So the critics of what you're putting forward are not directing their criticism against your issues, like paid child care, a minimum wage increase, raising frozen Social Security budgets, frozen for over 45 years, and so on. They're basically saying that you can't separate these from the huge drains on the public budget and the taxpayer of the bloated military budget, totally out of control, the corporate welfare budget, hundreds of billions of dollars a year shoveled out in subsidies, handouts, giveaways, bailouts, you name it, most recently for resurrecting the nonsensical nuclear power industry. And they're more silent than they should be on restoring Trump's tax cuts. In fact, in 2019, when they took over the Congress, as you know, Richard Neal, the head of the House Ways and Means Committee's first statement was he wasn't going to go after Trump's tax cuts, which create huge deficits and drain money away from the domestic necessities of the American people that you've just pointed out. So discuss the military budget, corporate welfare, and you mentioned higher taxes on the very rich, but I didn't hear much on the very big corporations, half of whom are making huge profits in the U.S. and paying no federal income tax.
0: We also increased taxes on CEOs, which, you know, the ratio now of CEO, top CEO of big companies to the lowest paid workers up over 400 to 1. So we do address those questions.
1: Okay. I was just referring to what you said.
0: I understand, but I'm just telling you.
1: Okay.
0: We'll set that aside.
1: You've done the corporate tax. Let's do corporate welfare in the military budget.
0: Well, on corporate welfare, as I say, we are supporting Senator Warren's Accountability Act, which would put workers on boards of directors of major corporations and also make them have federal charters. But here's my point, and I agree with you about these issues, Ralph, especially the military budget, but you can't get to those issues until you are actually in the government. And if we don't win back the House and at least have a shot at winning back the Senate, talking about these issues while Trump and the MAGA Republican Party controls the government and might continue to control it is, you know, makes us feel good, but it doesn't change anything. And what I've learned about the so-called leaders of the party is you don't really expect them to lead. They will follow when they see where the voters are going, and they'll also follow when they see if there is a presidential candidate who takes off on these kinds of issues. And so, you know, we know Hakeem Jeffries. I'm glad he's talking about affordability because at least he's talking about economic issues. He's put together teams of people to look at different bills that they would introduce if they can win the majority in the November elections. I'm in touch with some members of Congress. We're working closely, particularly Goodwin, Jamie Raskin, and others to push these kinds of proposals that we have. But I don't expect the leadership to lead on these issues. So, you know, I don't rail against them because what I'm doing, and I'm doing it with a lot of different people out there, including a lot of young people, is trying to find good candidates, provide them with economic ideas to run on, and then hope that we win back the House and that these kinds of then elected officials who share our viewpoint become the Democratic Party. I mean, that's how you do these things. If we don't win these elections, then we're just kind of crying in the wilderness. You know, I have a lot of thoughts about Trump. And one of the things, and in fact, I was going to mention it to you, as you might think about it, but our mutual friend Jeff Cowan and I have talked about the importance of an accountability project. and especially getting together initially some very good legal minds to say, what are the legal options after 2028 to go after all the corruption and crime that's been taking place? I mean, what is the legal position? And what if Trump pardons everybody? You know, what can you do about that? So I'm working on a number of fronts. I think accountability is one that we should talk more about. I believe that the whole impeachment thing is a dead end. It's not going to go anywhere politically right now. So that doesn't interest me. But the accountability question, there are a lot of very decent Republicans who believe in the rule of law who've come forward. A lot of them are working with an old friend of yours, Ann Bloom, who used to be the chief litigator for Public Citizen. And she's been talking to a good friend of ours. How many Republicans have come forward to work with them? Judges, lawyers, who are just appalled by what goes on. But, and all this work is kind of going sub rosa below the press. It doesn't need to be, you know, front and center at the New York Times as long as it's going on.
1: How can people get a hold of your Bold Economic Program for America?
0: Okay, it is up and it can be freely downloaded on the website of the Institute for Labor and Education at UC Berkeley.
1: Let's go to Steve.
2: Derek, you worked in the Clinton administration in the 90s, helped him with his put people first agenda. But I can imagine a lot of our listeners would be saying, wait a minute, the Clinton administration concluded the NAFTA deal. They're all about free trade and the neoliberal policies that arguably laid the groundwork for a right-wing populist like Trump to come along and prevail. What have you learned from those Clinton years, and what has changed in your outlook from that?
0: Well, I could recommend a very good book by Nelson Lichtenstein on the Clinton administration that discusses the, I would say, hopes and aspirations that President Clinton had, but then the reality of what actually happened. But in my case, I was not included in the economic team. I was sent off to Finland as an ambassador, and the president selected Robert Rubin and Larry Summers and Lloyd Bentsen. Bob Reich was given a token position as labor secretary, but as he later wrote, he was basically hidden away in the cabinet. So I would not say that the Clinton administration tried to do all of the things that even we had in our Putting People First program, like NAFTA, for example. My advice on NAFTA had been, and I had drafted our original proposal, which had very strong labor and environmental ties. And I said, don't pass it unless you pass it with Democratic votes. If you're going to pass a version of NAFTA, it has to be supported by labor and Democrats. And the administration did the different thing. They went and got Republican votes to pass it because they felt the pressure, I would say, what you call the Reagan view of the world and the Wall Street's view of the world. And that's been true. It was true of Obama as well. And every effort I made to suggest progressive economists like Jamie Galbraith or Barry Bluestone, others who should be in those governments, didn't happen. The power of money in Wall Street, as Ralph well knows, is very great. And so, and we write about this. If you read our program, we also explain the Reagan Revolution, the neoliberal sort of consensus that's now crashed with Trump, and we're trying to replace it with our program.
1: Let's go to Hannah.
3: How much of this program could we accomplish by saying president, go off and president, and let congressional candidates, even senatorial candidates, try and enact these policies?
0: Well, if you look at the periods when we've had great and significant reform, we've also had presidents, one's FDR, we know about the New Deal, but also Lyndon Johnson. I mean, some of the great things, some of the things that Ralph referred to, especially the Civil Rights Act, but other great improvements in our government were done with a president who knew how to play politics, knew how to lead, knew how to twist arms to get things done. We see how government by an executive who is opposed to all these things operates and guts governments. So, I mean, you can't do it if you have an executive who's going to oppose you. I mean, I suppose you could pass things in a Congress with a weak executive, but the best outcome would be if we had a New Deal or a Great Society situation where we win back the House and Senate, and we have a president who is inclined to agree and lead. And it's an interactive process. So the more that Congress pushes and the more that individual senators lead, then the more the White House is willing to do things. And it's also important that the citizens be mobilized. I mean, Social Security was not just a policy idea. Social Security has its basis in a dentist in Long Beach who came up with a program, give seniors money, but they had to spend it by the end of the month. And clubs were formed across the United States to support this idea. It ultimately becomes, in the New Deal, the Social Security Act. So you have to have organized citizenry. And, you know, I know Ralph and I agree about all of this, and civic action and groups. And it's an iterative process between the Congress, the executive, and the citizenry.
1: We've been talking with Derek Scherer, a multiple advocate of progressive public policies, a thinker and a doer, and the author, with two other economists, of A Bold Economic Program for America. Very relevant in an election year. Thank you very much, Derek.
0: Thanks, Ralph. Hang in there.
1: We will.
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1: KFOI is down on... They're down.
0: What do you mean they're down?
1: 90.9 FM. Red Bluff Redding, they're down.
0: They're down, like dead air?
1: Get over there.
0: Get over there. Okay.
2: Captain, Captain Empty.
0: Yes.
2: Yes,
0: EMT.
2: I'm doing compressions. Here, hang on. I'm going to get some air.
0: Oh, KFOI is cold, man. Forget it.
2: Oh, no.
0: Yep.
2: No.
0: You know what happened?
2: He's gone.
0: Yeah, there. Yeah, he's gone. And you know why?
2: No. No one donated?
0: That's exactly why.
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0: Yes, and we ignored them.
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5: The Trump machine may be counting on it, but the question is, do voters hate Democrats more than Republicans in 2026? I'm Bert Cohen, and with your help, we are keeping democracy alive.
6: He's not breathing.
7: Can you get a pulse?
6: Barely.
5: Throughout most of my fairly long life, the identity of the two major parties was never in question. Republicans were for the business interests, the wealthy elite, and Democrats were the dependable advocates for the working and middle classes. Now, fast forward to the mid-2020s, and the perception is often the reverse. Many average voters see the Democratic Party as home of the wealthy elite, Republicans being for the working and middle classes. Boy, is that ever a switch. Our guest today, Bureau Chief, D.C. Bureau Chief for The Nation magazine, Chris Lehman, observes, the GOP is staking its chances on the idea that Americans are more dissatisfied with the opposition party than with the one in power, end of quote. Well, with the widespread perception that Democrats are focused on cultural matters like trans rights and wokeism in general, working people see the party as being out of touch with the very real economic concerns of everyday people. In a piece for The Nation, Lehman asks, do voters hate Democrats more than Republicans? Of course, recent history has demonstrated how politically powerful are hate and fear. As Lehman points out, a consultant close to the Trump White House was quoted as saying, it's going to be a hate election. Voters have to hate the Dems more than they hate us, and we have the material to work with, end of the quote. Well, what's the reality of hate and fear in America these days? For example, immigrants, trans people, communists, those other people, those scary outsiders who want to transform America into a queer-loving, Christian-hating, intolerant America. And perhaps more than anything, they want to wipe out traditional masculinity. Oh, now that's really scary. There's no doubt this strategy is working, but really, how well will this be a hate-based election? Chris Lehman is our guest today on Keeping Democracy Live, and as I said, he's the D.C. Bureau Chief for The Nation and a contributing editor at The Baffler. He was formerly editor of The Baffler and The New Republic, and is author most recently of The Money Cult, Capitalism, Christianity, and the Unmaking of the American Dream. Well, again, thanks for being with us, Chris Lehman.
8: Oh, a pleasure, Bert. Thank you much for having me.
5: Well, as you point out, more than a century ago, Henry Adams had an observation about the nature of politics, at least in America. What did Henry Adams have to say?
8: Well, he famously pronounced that politics is the organization of hatreds, which is, you know, a dour view of things and sort of runs up against, you know, the more high-minded Enlightenment style interpretation of American democracy. But if you have any acquaintance with our actual political history, it's very hard to dispute. And that trend has accelerated, I think, in the political moment we're living through now, which analysts refer to as a time of high negative partisanship, which is to say voters, you know, we used to have this model that voters, you know, sort of occupied a squishy middle, and, you know, the challenge for each major party was to find out ways to sort of pick off swing voters and independent voters. Now we're in a political moment where, you know, as I wrote in that piece you cited, the idea is to mobilize a greater amount of hatred focused on the opposition than to put forward some sort of, you know, difference-trimming centrist model of appealing to the electorate.
5: So the hatred of the opposition is the modus operandi of the Republican Party at this moment in time, it seems.
8: Yeah, increasingly, yeah.
5: Along the same lines, in 1968, Kevin Phillips came up with what you call a mantra, and it worked. What was that, please?
8: Well, it was basically Henry Adams's mantra that politics is the organization of hatreds, and what you have to do is go out and find the most potent issues that will galvanize that adverse sentiment among the electorate. And, you know, in 1968, when Phillips worked as the chief electoral strategist for the Nixon presidential campaign, that hatred was racial. The Civil Rights Act and the Voting Rights Act had passed in the mid-60s. There was a great deal of resentment, citizens' councils and protests in the South, which had formerly been solidly Democratic.
5: Right.
8: Phillips's strategy was to sort of piggyback in off the third party candidacy of George Wallace, which was all about racial resentments,
5: right.
8: To harness that mass upsurge in racial hatred under the sort of euphemistic appeal of law and order and
5: states' rights.
8: Appealing to the, yeah, states' rights, appealing to the so-called silent majority. And that, you know, that was a fateful moment. And I think it sealed a lot of Republican electoral strategy going forward. Republicans have always faced this central dilemma as a major party that their platform isn't actually popular. If you look at polling on sort of lead issues, such as tax cuts to the rich, you know, dismantling environmental protections, getting rid of workplace organizing, getting rid of on-the-job safety measures, those all pull very badly. So what the challenge is to win a national election is to distract people's attention from that. My old friend Thomas Frank famously wrote a book in the wake of the 2004 re-election campaign. He actually wrote it before that campaign of George W. Bush, which at the time harnessed a moral panic around gay marriage and, you know, got Bush, who was then already in a lot of trouble for the bad state of things in the Iraq war, got him over the top in 2004. And that, you know, has consistently been a model of Republican electioneering since. You mentioned the trans moral panic, which is, you know, just sort of a 20 odd years later, an update of the same idea that Bush harnessed under Karl Rove's tutelage in 2004.
5: How well has this hate-based strategy worked in recent elections?
8: Well, Donald Trump is president. I don't know.
5: Yeah, I've noticed that.
8: So, yeah, there is, the huge, immigration moral panic is again, right out of the GOP playbook, the modern GOP playbook, I should stipulate. And, we're witnessing a moment right now where the MAGA base of the Republican Party is up in arms over Mark Wayne Mullen, the recently installed head of DHS, the Department of Homeland Security, who said in a governor's conference that, we actually need some undocumented immigrants to have a path to citizenship for the economy to function. They're farm workers or construction workers. They perform essential services. And a lot of native born Americans are not going to work in, the fields of California harvesting crops. And there's this massive backlash now on the right saying that, we need mass deportations to be the number one agenda item. And you often see this, problem with this particular kind of strategy of fomenting hatred among your base on the right. There's often this ex post facto effort to say, well, we didn't really mean that in so many words. And, people sort of forget this, but Elon Musk got into a similar problem when he was defending HB2 visas for Silicon Valley. And there was a huge backlash, and he had to sort of walk that back. And this is all in the context of, immigrants are, in fact, first of all, they're much more law-abiding. The whole
5: generally,
8: sort of myth about them being, a source of violent crime and disorder and threats to public safety is all just a lie.
5: Yes.
8: And they also contribute massively to the American economy. The Office of Management and Budget did a survey a couple of years ago, sort of, running the numbers and spelling out the extent of the immigrant contribution to the American economy. And over the ensuing decade from when the study was commissioned, they said that number is $10 trillion. What I always say when I'm on, sort of TV talk shows or whatever, phone-in radio shows is, the Trump administration calls this an invasion. What invaders in the history of invasions have contributed $10 trillion? It is just simply, this is, the kind of rhetoric that whips up the Republican base, and Democrats fall into the trap of they still have this model from the pre negative partisanship age that we can't confront these moral panics and hate campaigns head on. We have to trim the differences. We have to say, okay, we do need heightened border security. We do need to acknowledge that there is a threat to public safety from immigrants. And it's just a self-defeating trap, because we don't live in that age anymore. There isn't the sort of persuadable voter in the middle who's, kind of weighing both sides of the issue. I think that's why you're seeing at this moment, and this was sort of what I argued in the piece you cited, there is a faction, a sort of rising faction in the Democratic Party that is saying no to all this and saying, we are united by common interests. Those interests are economic. A lot of them are democratic socialists or otherwise affiliated organizationally with Democratic Socialists of America. And they're doing really well right now, which is, I think, a pretty strong indictment of the model that Democrats have adopted in response to the Republican hate campaigns.
5: Interesting. So you're saying that the DSA attitude is an indictment against the Democratic establishment? It seems to be working?
8: Oh, yes. Yes, I think, they're voting in Michigan. Al Sayed is doing very well against Hillary Stevens, the establishment Democratic candidate. We'll see another sort of potential proof of concept in the voting in Michigan. But yeah, I think there's a weariness on the part of the Democratic base. You know, they say they, and I think they're right, they want people to fight Trumpism, to go after this sort of predicates that have created this mood of hatred and, you know, sort of mass deportations, the use of the administrative state to hound dissenters, to convict people for freedom of expression, all of that. And I think, you know, Democrats will rhetorically kind of go after each incident as it happens, but they don't really have a theory of the case. They don't really say, okay, this is, you know, the Republican Party is trying to divide you on these issues because they don't want us to acknowledge shared economic interests. They don't want us to acknowledge that, you know, the governing platform of the Republican Party is stuff that people don't want. So they're trying to lure us again and again into these kind of, you know, campaigns to hate and fear the other.
5: If you just tuned in, Bert Cohen here. The show is Keeping Democracy Alive. Our guest today is D.C. Bureau Chief for The Nation magazine, Chris Layman, who's written an article questioning, do voters hate Democrats more than Republicans? We're delving into that. Do voters need to be swayed to hate one party more than the other at this moment? Or do you think the die is already cast?
8: It is, as I was saying earlier, we are in this sort of moment of negative partisanship, and that is what motivates the base of each party. It's not necessarily a thing to celebrate or to aspire to, but I think, especially in a midterm cycle where turnouts are historically low, party strategists are kind of desperate to find, you know, the kind of issue that will stick and will
5: right.
8: And, you know, again, in this historical moment we're living through, it often is, as the Republican, you know, analysts I quoted in the piece, a question of saying, okay, well, we may be bad, but the other side is worse.
5: Right.
8: Which, you know, your show is devoted to reviving democracy. And I would argue that's really not a good way to, you know, I think in a democracy, you want a system that creates positive incentives for people to participate beyond just, you know, hating the opposition.
5: Right.
8: But that's a heavy lift right now. And I don't really, I don't have a ready prescription to fix that.
5: Yeah, I don't see much of that. And a lot of people do hate Trump. There's no question about that. But
8: yeah, well, there's a lot to work with there.
5: There's a lot to work. But how far will that go in terms of Democrats actually winning in November?
8: Yeah, I mean, that is, I think that Democrats right now, their party identity is built around Trump. You know,
5: right.
8: They're saying we're not the Republicans. And that's good, but I think,
5: yeah,
8: you know, again, to go to, you know, the title of your show and the larger crisis we're in, you know, we are in a democracy crisis, and, you know, Democrats have run on that issue, you know, in the 20 and 24 cycles, but they're not, you know, again, I would argue that they hedge on the critical issues, like, you know, a key reason we are in a moment of acute democratic decline is an ideologically captured Supreme Court.
5: Yes.
8: And there isn't a real serious proposal from the Democrat, you know, that basically winds up to, boils down to rather, you know, elect us to a majority in Washington and maybe in 30 years we could appoint another justice. There isn't, you know, a serious proposal to either pack the court or to limit the range of the court's judicial review powers.
5: Or to term limit
8: like
5: them.
8: That. Or a term limit them, which is, you know, part of either proposal. So so that's, you know, that's kind of the problem when Democrats, you know, run, you know, and they're right, we are in the democracy crisis, but when they run on that issue and the solution is just elect more Democrats without structural reform, I think voters properly have the perception that they're not serious about this issue. You know, and that's to say nothing of things like proportional representation or fusion voting or admitting D.C. or Puerto Rico as states. There are lots of, you know, reforms you can, you know, there's, as you well know, there's a you know, a whole generation's worth of ideas on the part of pro-democracy advocates that can be adapted into a party platform, and Democrats aren't doing that.
5: Yeah, we do seem to miss opportunities as they come up.
8: Yeah. And, you know, it goes back to the question of what is the Trump movement ultimately? Is it, you know, this sort of outlier, weird episode in our politics that after Trump is gone, you know, we'll return to some sort of golden mean? I don't think so. I think, you know, Trump is a symptom more than a cause. And I think, again, Democrats, I think, are kind of wishing away the problem by not engaging seriously with the measures to be done. I've been an advocate of, I know I live in D.C. I'm full of, you know, it's a place full of savvy insider nonsense, in my view, where people, you know, say, you know, you can't do impeachment again. They did it twice before. It didn't really work. But, you know, we are living under an authoritarian president who, you know, tried to overthrow the government in 2020.
5: Yes.
8: These are real threats. And every time, you know, he's declared an illegal war in Iraq, he has, you know, harnessed, you know, the machinery of government to enrich his family on an unprecedented scale, and violates the Emoluments Clause virtually every day.
5: Oh.
8: So if you're serious about a democracy crisis, I'm sorry, it may not be the most politically expedient thing in the moment, but you have to target the problem. And the problem is a runaway executive. And in structural terms, Congress needs to reassert its authority as, you know, the people's representatives. So,
5: I hope I can see that happening, but I'm a little bit dubious.
8: Like I said, I live in Washington. I'm well aware of all the reasons to be cynical. But, you know, if you're serious about there being a democracy crisis, you have to adopt, extraordinary measures to address it, because staying in a status quo posture is not going to get the job done. It is, in fact, what the authoritarian opposition counts on. So you have to think creatively. You have to do things that will make congressional leaders uncomfortable. You just do. I wish it were otherwise, as many of, I would not, I would prefer not to be living through this time, but here we are.
5: Here we are. And you mentioned that, you know, Trump's lost in 2020. He refused to accept that. And aside from not wanting to accept the reality that he did lose in 2020 in terms of politics, what's your take on why Trump is so obsessed with bringing up the outcome of that election again and again and again? How is that playing with the general public, do you think?
8: Yeah, well, you know, because he is the most powerful man in the world, or certainly in our country, he is able to, you know, he pardoned all the rioters of January 6th during the coup attempt. He is still trying to get his slush fund, preserved during Todd Blanche's AG nomination fight. So, you know, Trump doesn't really care what the people think at this point. He's not, going to run for a third term. It's not constitutional. Even he is able to acknowledge that, and besides which, he would be 84. And his mental decline is quite palpable. But as to your question, why he's so obsessed with it, you know, he, this goes a long way into Trump's psychology, but he is an acolyte of the power of positive thinking. Norman Vincent Peale was his minister when he was growing up. For people in that world, failure becomes an unthinkable thing. Like, you conquer all obstacles, all sort of adversity by, you know, manifesting this idea that you are a sort of an undefeatable force. And, you know, that already keyed into Trump's pre-existing psychology when he was coming of age. So he cannot allow himself the thought that he's lost anything. I mean, you're seeing him do the same thing in the war he's destined to lose, in my opinion, in Iran.
5: Yes.
8: And, you know, he constantly says, you know, we've wiped out their Navy, which was never a really serious, you know, thing for Iran in the first place. We've done all this damage, you know, give me my trophy, essentially. And that's not how any of this works in the real world, but that is how Trump thinks of things. So he's going to keep hammering away at, you know, he gave that ridiculous speech last month about alleged, you know, foreign involvement in the 2020 balloting, none of which, you know, these, again, were all lies.
5: Yeah.
8: And, but that is, you know, he inhabits a world where he has to always be the winner. And that goes back to his mythologized career in real estate and in finance, which, you know, are also examples of him failing upward. I mean, the man has bankrupted three casinos. You know how hard that is to do. I mean, these are places that literally sort of manufacture money. And yet, yeah, he's gone through his six formal bankruptcies, and he was hailed throughout all that time. You know, my industry is very much culpable in all this. You know, they created the image of Donald Trump as the premier deal maker of the Reagan era, and fed all of his delusions, and they, you know, continue to do a terrible job of basic reporting around the abuses of power in the Trump White House, because they too have this fairy tale belief that, you know, all the institutions are working and that somehow the excesses of Trump will be trimmed back by mystical forces. And, you know, that's, again, this is also not how the world works.
5: Trump having to be seen as a winner, how is that playing, do you think, with the general public? And, you know, brings us back to the question of do voters hate Democrats more than Republicans?
8: It is not playing well. He has, I think, achieved a historic low in his approval rating. I think he's down somewhere around 36-35% right now, which is a floor that I didn't think was reachable for him. You know, it's sort of baked in to approval ratings that, you know, you've got a sort of fanatical party base that will give you around 40%. But, and there have been polls showing that Trump, you know, the sort of casual Trump voters in 2024 who were pretty decisive in him defeating Kamala Harris are now pretty disenchanted. 21% of former Trump voters now say they have buyer's remorse. You know, I think looking at his governing record, everyone would think, why is it at 100? But 21% is actually really high, again, in this moment of negative partisanship where allegiance to the party base is much more impassioned and rigid than it has been, you know, throughout much of our modern political history.
5: You also, in your essay, you say you couldn't find a better symbol of the Republicans' electoral plight than Trump's petulant refusal to sign a housing relief bill. Please explain what you're talking about there.
8: Oh, yeah. Well, he, I mean, first of all, the housing relief bill was sort of a rare win for Mike Johnson's conference in the House. And it was going to be like the one plausible thing that incumbent Republicans could run on in this midterm cycle as, you know, something that did reach out to middle and working class Americans, you know, alleviate some of, you know, housing costs have been skyrocketing for a long time. It's, you know, the sort of chief expense that most working Americans face. It's worth noting that the bill went through anyway, that Trump's, you know, protest was largely symbolic. But the reason I said it's so representative is Trump was trying to hold this measure hostage that was going to offer some, you know, minimal kind of economic relief to working Americans for his SAVE Act, which again is delusional piece of legislation that wants to eliminate voting by mail, to erect much more stringent voter ID requirements for balloting, would potentially disenfranchise married women who've changed their names. You know, it's a very regressive piece, again, speaking in terms of small D democracy. piece of legislation, and it keys into, you know, his obsession with the idea that he can only be cheated out of an electoral win, and that all Democrats do is cheat. And the way we have to do this is to limit the franchise. And speaking of the failures of political journalism, this is something I harp on to, you know, no useful effect, it seems. But, you know, every, you know, you could pick up the New York Times or Wall Street Journal today and find some description of MAGA and Trump as populists. Right. That is a first order of failure to understand the meaning of history and language.
5: Yes, I'm glad somebody's saying that, yes.
8: Populists, historically, you know, the term populist comes from the idea of the People's Party in the late 19th century, which targeted all of the non-representative features of American democracy at that time, which is to say they advocated for the direct election of senators who had been appointed up to that point by state legislatures. They advocated for voter referendums to pass major legislation. So they wanted to expand the franchise. They also wanted to ensure that Black voters in the post-Reconstruction South were able to safely vote. Obviously a battle they lost, but so all of these things were measures intended to advance access to the vote,
5: right?
8: The model then was, as you sort of said in your introduction, right? The Republican and conservative Democratic establishment at the time was the party of money. And the way you fight money in a formal democracy is with votes. So you have to ensure that the maximum number of people who can vote have access to the ballot. So to fast forward to 2024, basically our politics since 2016, to say that a party that is advancing legislation determined to drastically restrict ballot access, to make it so that women who have married and changed their names have to, you know, overcome really onerous obstacles in order to be able to vote, to require people to produce, you know, a real ID at the ballot box. These are anti-populist measures at the very, very fundamental meaning of the word. And yet, as I say, here we are.
5: It is amazing how the media just plays into that, and they use the word populist because Trump wants to think of himself. He knows that that's popular to come across as a populist.
8: Yeah, and that's all to say nothing. You know, the populists also had a very aggressively democratic approach to economics. They wanted to create a whole new band of currency based on the contribution of laborers and farmers, and to eliminate the railroad trust, to sort of have aggressive antitrust and going after what were then unthinkable fortunes held by individuals. And obviously, none of that is part of Donald Trump's governing agenda.
5: He's really the antithesis of real populism.
8: I say this all the time, and I feel like I'm just, you know, affixing an asterisk to public debate, but it's an important one.
5: It is. If you just tuned in, Bert Cohen here. The show is Keeping Democracy Alive. It's a heavy lift. We need everybody involved. Our guest today is D.C. Bureau Chief for The Nation magazine, Chris Lehman, who's written an article questioning, do voters hate Democrats more than Republicans? Why, in your mind, are neither the threat to democracy nor that of the SAVE Act connecting with voters?
8: Well, I think it goes back to these questions of political economy we were just discussing. I think, you know, in real terms, most American, you know, when Kamala Harris or Joe Biden or a leading Democrat, you know, talks about the crisis in democracy, people look around and think to themselves, what democracy? Like, I don't experience democracy when I'm struggling to make my mortgage payments to cope with higher cost of gas and the groceries and the cost of living. I don't experience democracy in my workplace where, you know, I'm often unable to join a union or have meaningful authority over my own working conditions. So, so I think, again, until Democrats are able to make that connection between the real deficits in democracy that, that people live through every day versus the idea of, you know, you should be upset about this latest ruling from the Supreme Court, or, you know, those things come across as abstractions in the same way, you know, I think that Trump's obsession with the SAVE Act and the 2020 election, you know, they come across as both abstractions and, in his case, sort of lunatic obsessions, you know. You lost, dude, get over it. But I do think there is, again, this failure to connect up democracy as it applies to our working lives, as it applies to our political economy. You know, what does it mean that we have, you know, Elon Musk, the richest man on earth, is pledging to spend another $100 million on Republican candidacies in this midterm cycle?
5: Right.
8: You know, unless we can address that level of, you know, the democracy crisis, you know, everything else kind of feels like seminar room talk, right?
5: I've heard the term double hater. What does that mean?
8: People that hate both political parties.
5: Ah,

0: the way things were before, even though that is, in my view, as delusional as Trump's obsession with the 2020 election. Our politics changed fundamentally in 2016. And
1: yes, they did.
0: Democrats just want to make believe that isn't the case.
1: Make believe. Yeah, that'll go far. In 2016, Trump portrayed himself as an outside the Beltway outsider who would shake things up. What happened to that appeal?
0: That's the mystifying, and you know, that's the one piece of political genius I will grant to Trump, is he still has he is the embodiment of the deep state at this point, you know, and he's taking it to places that were unthinkable before. You know, people on the right were complaining about how, you know, they were oppressed during COVID. Walter Kern, whose brain has been fried by MAGA, just was tweeting out earlier today that, you know, the CDC was getting ready to put people into CAMs, you know, which, you know, is ludicrous, but it's also like camps exist now. You know, there are massive camps being erected to detain immigrants, who the vast majority of, you know, the detainees, more than 70% have not committed any crime. So, you know, this is, again, Trump represents all of this, and he is engineering, a takeover of the deep state to act on all these hatreds we've been discussing. And it has been working at the operational level. We're about to find out this November, you know, whether it will work for him politically.
1: Is there still a widespread yearning for outside the Beltway candidates? And if so, does that help one party more than the other? Sorry.
0: I think right now, you know, as I said, you're seeing this wave of DSA candidates doing very well in primary balloting. And I think that reflects a deep yearning for people outside the Beltway. I think, you know, MAGA continues to, you know, that's, it's sort of fundamental appeal to the right wing base is, you know, we are going to conquer the deep state. We are going to, you know, drain the swamp, all the rest of it. And it all overlooks, of course, the massive corruption, the massive, as I was saying, harnessing of the deep state for MAGA political ends. But it works at the level of political symbolism. You know, Trump is, an outsider in the sense, you know, he came to the presidency without any prior governing experience. He's vulgar. He's, you know, the thing you all hear when you talk to MAGA voters about why he appeals to them is that he, quote, tells it like it is. And that gets you a long way in a sort of ossified political establishment where everything is sort of poll tested and consulted to death. And I think, you know, again, you're seeing that on the left in the Democratic Party, where candidates like El Sayed and Zoran Mamdani have done a very good job of saying, you know, we recognize the real struggles of working Americans. We also, not incidentally, don't approve of the Israel's war on Gaza, which is... I think, a huge obstacle for Kamala Harris in 2024.
1: Yes.
0: Broadly speaking. So they're saying things that are, you know, akin, I'm just speaking purely in structural terms, to Trump's pitch. Like, you know, the permanent war establishment in Washington is, you know, wreaking a genocide in Gaza and not representing our, you know, the best interests of our country. You know, the political economy is rigged, which is something Trump has always said. They're saying it is rigged by people like Trump and Elon Musk. And that's, again, an issue that I don't think either major party expected to sort of gain real traction this cycle is the placement of AI data centers.

0: Right. Which
1: that's big.
0: And they're typically being, cited in places that are classic sort of Trump country, red states with sort of low population density, because they suck up all these resources. they suck up water. They vastly increase the carbon footprints there by using gas instead of other energy technologies. And it's creating real outrage because, again, what stronger message can you send that you don't control your own sort of the conditions under which you live, that right. billionaires are going to plop down these massive, polluting and resource sucking installations with minimal job returns in the middle of, it is akin to what the railroads did to, the American interior during the Gilded Age. We are, in that sense, living through the same basic conditions that created the original populist movement.
1: That's very very interesting analogy, comparing it to the rural people versus the railroads way back in the actual populist era. Do you think, as you point out, they're locating these data centers in rural red counties? Do you sense that the people who live there are getting it? That there's Republicans that are doing this?
0: If you can go online and see footage at sort of county legislative meetings, and it's total outrage. And what should unite us in this moment is what the tech billionaires have in mind for the country. AI, in addition to the sort of infrastructure havoc and the environmental catastrophe that it represents, is it's also theft of intellectual labor on a massive scale. I've written a couple books, I've signed on to these suits that books are being used to train these stupid large language models that don't work very well for AI, and in Australia, books are being destroyed on a massive scale. This was something that the Australian AI wizards wanted to keep from public view because it looks and feels like book burning, right? there are lots of things to be upset about when it comes to the machinations of the tech oligarchy. These are the people who, this is the sector of the economy that gave us Elon Musk, who is at this point a literal white supremacist and Nazi, who is using his platform to advance that agenda. I think, again, this is the conundrum of our politics, is there is this 0.001% of the country that is dictating the living conditions for the rest of us and is dismantling our public discourse. And there should be a political movement that addresses that. And the sad fact of the matter is Democrats have a lot of big tech donors. They're in bed with AI and the crypto industry, and so you're not seeing that kind of robust pushback that I think this crisis demands.
1: So the pushback isn't there against the tech oligarchy in either party because they have so much money.
0: Yeah, it's money. right. It's a very, again, the money power, as the old populists used to say.
1: A lot of voters are actually quite angry. They feel like those in Washington are not listening to them, and more Democratic candidates are aligning themselves with the traditional FDR-style managed capitalism, sometimes called Democratic Socialism. Is there not a likelihood that this will appeal and connect with non-aligned voters' anger and frustration with politics as usual?
0: Yeah, I think, again, you're going to see a test today in Michigan. We've seen similar tests in New York and Colorado during the primaries, where DSA-aligned candidates defied expectations and kind of ran the table. So I think that there is And again, it goes back to what I was saying earlier. Like, when you talk about democracy, you have to sort of start at the workplace. And at, you know, I mean, Democrats will always talk about the kitchen table, and I feel like, okay, well, what about the cubicle?
1: Yeah, right.
0: You know, that's a big part of, or, you know, the Amazon fulfillment center floor, or, you know, the gig worker who is, you know, holding down, mechanical Turk gig alongside a Lyft gig, you know. These are the real conditions that I think we need to address for a revived, you know, FDR type agenda to gain traction.
1: I don't hear Democrats being so open about FDR agenda. They use the term.
0: I mean, they would like it to remain in the past.
1: I don't know why. It was so
0: and
1: good
0: again,
1: for the party.
0: Well, yeah, but, you know, the New Democrats dismantled that agenda starting in the 1990s.
1: Yes.
0: And, you know, that is kind of their achievement and legacy, and the mindset of the party remains largely mired in the 90s. You know, for some reason, James Carville is always on TV saying, like, he's upset about the direction of the party, and if Hassan Piker or some other person he doesn't like gains more influence, he's out of here. And I'm just like, okay, get out of here. James Carville, you know, won one election in 1992. That's it.
1: It's a little surprising and disappointing.
0: Well, and again, they have this New Democrat mindset that they have to trim differences and adapt, triangulate, as the voguish term was then, Republican positions on key issues in order to win swing voters. And again, that is a disastrous posture, in my view, to take during a time of authoritarian, right-wing authoritarian governance. Like, you can't difference term. You can't say, like, we're going to, you know, detain immigrants on a mass scale, you know, more slowly. Like, come on. you need to stand for something. And that something, in my view, should be the FDR agenda. It should be the four freedoms. It should be, you know, the acknowledgement that, you know, as FDR said in his 1936 renomination speech,
1: right,
0: I welcome the hatred of Wall Street. Though, speaking again of hatreds and enemies, like, it would be a pretty good thing if we had a Democratic Party that were to say, you know, we welcome the hatred of Elon Musk.
1: Right. That would be, a smart move, personally, but I'm often wrong.
0: Yeah.
1: You say
0: welcome
1: the Democrat.
0: To my world.
1: You say the Democratic advantage for the midterms is not built on voters who like the Democratic Party, but on those who call themselves independents and can't stand either party, either major party. Does this explain why the DNC is so determined to nominate those perceived as centrists?
0: Yeah. I mean, they again want to live in this make-believe world where, in point of fact, neither major party commands a majority of registered voters. So, like, the idea that, you know, you're going to somehow cobble together a majority from, you know, who knows? Like, I can't. If you look at today's Republican Party, like, the people who are sort of persuadable are the people who are already saying they're sick of Trump. So I think, again, in the logic of negative partisanship, what you should do is provide a robust answer to Trump and saying, look, we're for real populism. We're for real economic populism. We're for actually, as the California legislator just did, we're going to institute a billionaire tax and, you know, make sure that the basic social goods that have made this country great are secure. That includes not just ballot access and the right to vote, but the right to an affordable quality education, the right to affordable housing, the right to affordable health care. Be the party of social democracy.
1: the Republicans, Democrats have been portrayed since 2016 as elitists, and Republicans are for the working man and woman, as I said in the very beginning of this discussion. That's the perception. There's the perception that Democrats are focused on wokeism and cultural issues, but not the concerns of the average income American. In the context of your article, do voters hate Democrats more than Republicans? Your comments, please.
0: Well, I think, you know, I would not say, I mean, I think the cultural elitists epithet is an artifact of this culture war strategy on the right. I will give them this much. I think Democrats, speaking of the leaders of the party, are temperamentally managers. They are highly credentialed. You know, John Fetterman, who sort of, you know, won his Senate seat by cosplaying as an average Yinz, you know, Western Pennsylvanian, in, you know, a hoodie and a tracksuit or whatever. He has an MBA from Harvard. Like, his father is an insurance executive. This, in sort of material terms, is the Democratic Party. You know, Chuck Schumer's brother is a big Wall Street lawyer. His kids all work for the tech industry. Like, in terms of social class, and again, I think this is where you get the Democratic leadership's mindset that, like, okay, we just need to manage our base into a place where they recognize, like, we're gonna sort of slow walk all the reforms that need to happen on our own schedule, and you should be grateful to us. And I think that's where a lot of people are legitimately angry at the Democratic Party leadership. And they, you know, they want to use, the DNC wants to use, as you indicate, its fundraising ability to weed out the sort of insurgent left candidates and,
1: right.
0: And make sure that, you know, voters don't have anything to vote for. And we're seeing that backfire now. And I think that's a very healthy thing.
1: That's a very interesting point, to keep people from having anything to vote for. You can vote against,
0: right.
1: But nothing
0: right.
1: to vote for. You cite a recent CNBC poll regarding voters' preference between Trump-endorsed candidates and those perceived as far too left. What did that poll tell us?
0: It told us, I think, something that, you know, probably freaks out Democratic consultants,
1: right.
0: which is that voters would prefer a DSA candidate over a Trump-endorsed candidate, and the candidate they least would like to see are candidates explicitly aligned with the MAGA movement. And I think that captures what I've been arguing for, and, you know, sort of a typical polling snapshot that, you know, that you need a robust answer to the politics of Trump. You need to say, you know, again, we are economic populists. We're not falling for the sort of snake oil that holds up, you know, wokeism or whatever, you know, whatever it is, the current, you know, trans rights, the women,
1: right.
0: you know, trans athletes in sports. That's all just designed to distract us, and we're not taking the bait.
1: And we do get distracted. How is the Democratic brand being perceived across the country, do you think?
0: I think it's perceived negatively, and with pretty good cause, that it's a party that is timorous, afraid of conflicts, that sort of represents the status quo. You have these, you know, I think, you know, going back to 2016, it was just a colossal messaging mistake for Hillary Clinton, her campaign's rejoinder to make America great again was to say America is already great, which I think translates to average voters as you're too stupid to know how good you have it.
1: You know? Yeah, that's always a good strategy. Insult the voters who are deciding
0: yeah,
1: your
0: exactly.
1: fate.
0: Yeah, exactly. Right, right. And I think, you know, that's a classic instance of just trying to wish the problem away. I think if instead Clinton had in 2016, I mean, she never would have done this because she is part, you know, the pluperfect instance of the managerial candidate. But
1: yes,
0: if she were to say, like, you know, we are not in bed with the tech oligarchy. We are not going to accept a sort of around the margins improvements to healthcare access. We're going to, you know, she ridiculed Bernie Sanders over and over again for saying he wanted Medicare for all.
1: And that's exceedingly popular. Yes.
0: Yes, exactly. And, you know, she also, not incidentally, like, created one of the most bureaucratic and unpopular approaches to healthcare reform in the Clinton White House. So, you know, again, you need to stop going back to these kind of candidates whose minds are just, in my view, mired in the 1990s.
1: Chris Layman, who's DC bureau chief for The Nation magazine, you end your essay saying, if the 2026 midterms are indeed on course to be a hate election, don't look for the Republicans to come out on top. Please do explain.
0: Well, again, as I said earlier, Donald Trump is registering a historic, a level of disapproval not seen since Nixon just prior to Watergate.
1: Right.
0: And, you know, the cost of living, you know, indirect, Trump basically ran in 2024 saying, I'm going to bring down the cost of living on day one.
1: Right.
0: I will conquer inflation and I will not involve us in forever wars in the Middle East. He has done exactly the opposite of that, right?
1: Yes.
0: So, yeah, there is tremendous buyer's remorse, I think, on the part of, you know, the so-called low propensity voters who were sort of corralled into supporting Trump. And, you know, there is, you know, this was the other big fallacy that my industry perpetrated after the 2024 election. There is no new Trump coalition. Like, Hispanic voters are defecting on a massive scale for good reason.
1: Yes.
0: African-American voters, likewise, low-income, even disabled white working class is falling away. So yeah, I think, you know, this is a moment of historic opportunity for the Democrats. I think, you know, Trump is now below where he was prior to the 2018 midterms, which was a Democratic way of election. So,
1: well, you're giving me, dare I say, some reason for hope. Thank you so much, Chris Layman.
0: Sure thing.
1: And if people want to read more of your stuff, where can they go?
0: They can. There's online. A lot of it at The Nation online, and I've written a lot for The Baffler and The New Republic and all sorts of places. So.
1: All right. Well, thank you very much. Very interesting. Sure. And again, as I say, hopeful. Thanks.
0: All right. Well, thanks for having me, Bert. Take care.
1: Thank you. Bye.

0: Tell me how you hate me.
1: If you enjoyed that discussion, don't miss a single show. Subscribe. It's all free. And if you find the information valuable, your friends probably do too. Ask them to also subscribe. It's on Apple, Spotify, Substack, Progressive Radio Network, Stitcher, iHeartRadio, and of course, the website, keepingdemocracyalive.com. Thanks very much.

0: This is Mission Control Houston. At the present time, the flight controllers here in Mission Control are monitoring the countdown.
1: That's affirmative, Houston. Oh, hi. I'm Major Tom, commander of the International Space Station. And when we're flying over the Pacific Northwest, we only listen to KFOI 90.9 coming out of Red Bluff and Redding down in that little planet right there.

0: see the destructiveness of AI all around us every day. Fake news, job loss, alienation, depression. While they tell us how AI is going to cure cancer and solve the climate crisis and improve our lives every day, I'm not seeing that. What I am saying is so much AI slop in the internet, I can't tell what's real anymore. AI is the most dangerous technology in the history of mankind.
1: That's Kuhan Pakmander, and this is Alternative Radio. I'm David Barsamyan. This edition of AR features Kuhan Pakmander on the nuclear legacy of artificial intelligence. AI, artificial intelligence, is an inflection point for humankind. Most people are uneasy about AI. In one poll, 71% of respondents said they thought AI posed a threat to humanity. Right-wing pundit Matt Walsh says, "We're sleepwalking into a dystopia that any rational person can see from miles away." And then he adds, "Are we really just going to lie down and let AI take everything away from us?" Bernie Sanders warns, "There's a very real fear that in a not-too-distant future, a superintelligent AI could replace human beings in controlling the planet." But for the tech bros and their corporations, AI is a goldmine. Who will speak for those who worry about the dangers AI poses and want to see it carefully regulated? Our guest today is Kuhan Pakmander. She's a journalist, author, and peace and environmental activist. She is co-founder of the Tech Critics Network, and her articles appear in The Nation, The Progressive, and other publications. She spoke in Hawaii in December. And now, Kuhan Pakmander.
0: I'm astonished that there is one issue that I am totally in agreement with Steve Bannon on. Of all people, Sloppy Steve has said that AI is the most dangerous technology in the history of mankind. Truth is, I couldn't agree more. If the earth will not end with a bang but with a whimper, maybe T.S. Eliot's famous verse was predicting AI. It may not have the star power of a nuclear bomb, but it's a different kind of weapon of mass destruction. The shape-shifting nature of digital technology often makes it seem innocuous, but it is a weapon of mass destruction. We'd better start treating it like one if we're to save our species and our beloved Earth. It's funny because both nuclear and digital technologies have industries behind them that are more like religious cults than economic sectors. Both are fully caught up with their echo chamber of and their cosmology that validates and perpetuates itself. Both make glowing promises about a better future while faithfully erasing the harms. They insist on the right to self-regulate or self-monitor, but neither has the inclination to do so. This is dangerous, especially in the case of digital tech, where any democratic attempts at regulation are met with fury. I don't need to say much about the well-known existential dangers of the nuclear industry, whether for weapons or for energy. We all know about the devastation at Hiroshima and Nagasaki, at Chernobyl and Fukushima. The destruction is immediate, direct, obvious, long-lasting. For this reason, there's a general consensus globally that the nuclear industry should be regulated. By contrast, many people don't see the same urgency to regulate AI. Maybe it's because we're barraged with silly videos and awkwardly constructed responses to internet searches that we never asked for. This makes the AI seem frivolous with no existential dangers in comparison to nuclear. But we've seen the harms that AI has caused, the terrible environmental toll of data centers, the child exploitation, the massive job loss. Because AI is so new and so illusory, it's hard to find one's bearings, especially with no guardrails. The technology is barreling forward into a future of unknown consequences, but the Silicon Valley Controlled Administration is hell-bent on banning any state's rights to regulate. On top of it all, the technology is nowhere near its maturity. It's still got a ways to go. How do you begin to think about such an unprecedented technology, let alone how to regulate it? The irony about AI is that it may be the most dangerous technology in the history of mankind, but it's also incredibly simple. First, allow me a moment to break it down. Most importantly, it's not an intelligence. It doesn't think. Actually, it's a very sophisticated classification process that makes predictions off of large amounts of data. You first build an AI by collecting an enormous amount of data, which you then use to program it. You program it to identify patterns of sentences, images, even DNA sequences. Once it's programmed, you can then use that model to make predictions. You could give it part of a sentence and it would be able to finish it with the right word, or you could give it a series of prompt words and request that it compile a certain image. And because it was programmed on millions of images, it would be able to predict the pattern that you were requesting. You know, it's a fancy machine that makes educated guesses. It sounds simple enough, right? But when these data sets are so enormous and comprised of everything available on the internet and every bit of personal information in government databases and a complete GPS record of how everyone moves through the world, voice recognition, facial recognition, all of it, then the technology takes on an all-powerful omniscience that is very dangerous. Most frightening to me is that if it were programmed on huge data sets of DNA, you could request it to spit out entirely new and novel life forms, like, say, for example, a virus that doesn't show symptoms, but that's passed through breath, or a bacteria that's resistant to antibiotics. This technology exists today, unregulated. This is how they make biowarfare. And this is where AI gets very scary. It's a threat to the very web of life. It's a threat to the stability of everything. It's also a threat to democracy. The world first saw this a decade ago in the Cambridge Analytica scandal. Cambridge Analytica was the cyber warfare company hired by Steve Bannon, of all people again, to run AI programs on the data of 230 million Americans. Much of that data was illegally provided by Facebook, by the way. Using pattern recognition, the AI predicted which of those millions of Americans were the most vulnerable to brainwashing. They flagged people who had had substance abuse problems, had suffered from depression, were ultra-religious, were attracted to supernatural phenomena, and other qualities that had been proven to coincide with people who were vulnerable to persuasion. Then they targeted those people individually based on each person's custom profile with elaborately subtle propaganda campaigns to persuade them to vote for Trump in 2016. And he won. Cambridge Analytica also influenced voters to vote for Brexit. And it won. Bannon learned firsthand that he who controls the data controls the world. When he says it's the most dangerous technology in the history of mankind, he knows from experience. You can see how the simple process of pattern recognition of gigantic data sets, combined with the shape-shifting nature of digitalization, can take on godlike powers. One of the big problems with that is that it can only work if the AI models are continually replenished with enormous streams of data. In order to meet this demand, a surveillance infrastructure is required to continually extract and digitize all human behavior. In other words, an AI industry cannot function without a surveillance state. That's your phone spying on you, cameras everywhere, facial recognition, smart appliances that send your behavior patterns to the corporations and to the government, your electronic banking, your electronic purchases. This is the surveillance infrastructure. And as we all know, surveillance is a cornerstone of fascism. For me, the required surveillance makes AI a deal breaker, full stop. Well, actually, there are two deal breakers for me. The second one is that the AI also requires a build-out of data centers. In case you're not up on data centers, they are ecologically devastating. And they're metastasizing all over the country, as the Stargate Project. That's the federal project to cover the entire continent, well, the United States, with thousands of data centers, ostensibly in order to beat the AI race with China. Even if beating China means turning the U.S. into a gigantic, slum-ridden industrial wasteland. The imperative to build out AI as an essential utility is as fatally flawed as the Roman imperative to build out a system of water pipes made of poisonous lead. Each data center is an enormous concrete building that makes a Walmart superstore look like a Japanese tea house. Inside are rows of thousands and thousands of computers that crunch all the numbers for AI and devour agricultural land, freshwater supplies, and hordes of energy. In Northern Virginia, there are hundreds of data centers, and they go for miles one after another, like a cancer that won't stop. And speaking of cancer, it was just revealed that there's a link between an Amazon data center in Oregon and a cluster of rare cancers. And we're only just getting started. All the computations that take place inside these gulags demand unthinkable amounts of energy, so much that the U.S. grid can't even produce enough. How do they expect to run an entire civilization on AI? I mean, that's their dream, you know. This is serious cognitive dissonance. People's electric bills are already going up to 40% higher just to pay for all the grid upgrades. And once these concrete wastelands are built and operating, any human or pet living in the immediate vicinity comes down with health problems. It doesn't seem to matter to them that AI data centers are terraforming the Earth into a hellscape. In fact, Sam Altman of OpenAI blithely shrugs, and I quote, "Yes, I know they take a lot of land." Yet they still keep building them. They're building them even when they have to remain offline as zombies, because there's simply not enough energy generated on the U.S. grids to power them. Their solution is to fire up decommissioned nuclear reactors, like Three Mile Island, among others. They even finagled the member nations at COP to redesignate nuclear as a renewable energy so that they could get a climate pledge from all the countries to triple renewables, aka nuclear, by 2050. And they're doubling down on liquid natural gas and fossil fuels as well to get those data centers buzzing. Just when emissions from coal plants were decreasing, Silicon Valley's got Trump bringing them online again. I say we abolish it altogether. Former Google CEO Eric Schmidt proposed a novel solution. He said that his rocket company, Relativity Space, would put data centers in orbit. Do you know how much environmental damage these rocket blast-offs would do? Not to mention the space junk problem that has started to make its way into collisions with commercial jets. Sam Altman has also spoken about the need for computing in space. And Jeff Bezos announced at Italian Tech Week in Turin recently that one of the things that's going to happen in the next, it's hard to know exactly when, in the next 10 plus years, and I bet it's not more than 20 years, we're going to start building these giant gigawatt data centers in space. End quote. If you think this level of delusional space-obsessed hubris is unique to the tech bros, think again. It actually goes back to the culture of nuclear science. Before Elon Musk's SpaceX and Jeff Bezos's Blue Origin, there was Wernher von Braun, the Nazi scientist who was exonerated so he'd be free to design nuclear weapons for the U.S. Von Braun wrote many books about colonizing the moon and Mars. The subtext of much of von Braun's work was a loathing of nature as his experiments risked apocalyptic destruction. But he justified his perilous nuclear adventures with the physics truism that energy cannot be destroyed. And to that point, this is what von Braun wrote. Quote, "Science has found that nothing can disappear without a trace. Nature does not know extinction. All it knows is transformation. Now, If God applies his fundamental principle to the most minute and insignificant parts of his universe, doesn't it make sense to assume that he applies it also to the masterpiece of his creation, the human soul? I think it does. And everything science has taught me and continues to teach me strengthens my belief in the continuity of our spiritual existence after death. Nothing disappears without a trace. End quote. Von Braun inaccurately asserts that nature does not know extinction. He then extends that logic as being especially true for humans, since we are supposedly the masterpieces of all creation. And then he uses this fallacy to justify destroying nature because it will undoubtedly lead to a higher, transformed state. In other words, he espouses destruction as the path to God. You can hear echoes of this insanity in the de facto credo of today's tech bros: move fast and break things. Jairus Grove, a professor at the University of Hawaii, summed up the gist of Von Braun's worldview. And I quote, "Underlying the logic of nuclear weapons is a rational eugenics cosmology for the remaking of human species around a mutated and victorious potential national race," end quote. The same logic is very much alive in the rantings of the Silicon Valley nerds who fantasize about merging with machines, populating Mars, and beating China in the AI race. The thinking is any disasters that would result would invariably lead to some sort of spiritual transcendence. In all seriousness, these people are mentally ill and should not be in positions of power. But as fanciful as these agendas are, it is conceivable how the deployment of the atom bomb on Hiroshima and Nagasaki and its subsequent devastation are a twisted kind of proof of American exceptionalism. The bombs catapulted the U.S. into a status as the preeminent world power for the second half of the 20th century. For PR purposes, the detonations also provided the perfect display of sadistic bravado to sear a religious awe of U.S. power into the world's collective consciousness. American exceptionalism came alive. That's all that mattered to them. It's impossible to overstate the degree to which the development and deployment of the bomb shifted geopolitics and world culture. Europe and Asia were in shambles, but the U.S. had become a god for not only ending the war, but for wielding a seemingly supernatural force to do so. While it's disputable if the bomb really did end the war, it did deliver the dubious message that peace had a price. In this case, the nuclear destruction of land, water, and hundreds of thousands of innocent civilians. A lamentable but necessary sacrifice, they believe. It fit perfectly with von Braun's justification for apocalypse and subsequent transcendence. Nuclear weapons shifted the paradigm of how war was perceived and reset the rules. Warfare suddenly scaled up to a global pursuit, no longer local. Game theory prevailed, with one winner and everyone else loses. If you're not deploying it, it's being deployed against you. The Cold War theology was born. It was during the first chill of the Cold War that the digital seeds first sprouted that later grew into AI. As I mentioned, the goal was global hegemony. And in this context, computers and algorithms were seen as the most effective means of containing rivals. The idea was to be able to monitor and arm the entire planet before the Soviets did. The Pentagon developed an electronic network of nodes that allowed communication, surveillance, and lethal strikes. The network was designed to scale up to global proportion. The digital format was the language that could be understood and transmitted across the network. This was where the internet came from. It wasn't designed to connect humanity. No, it was designed to dominate humanity over vast spaces. It's a surveillance octopus that obliterates local concerns and local geographies. In fact, if it weren't for the bomb, the idea for the internet would likely have never even occurred to anyone. The digitization that was developed to create the internet also provided the language, grammar, and alphabet for AI. My friend Jerry Mander coined the phrase megatechnology. Megatechnology describes a reality in which innovations scaffold on previous technologies. The result is a mosaic of intertwining, interdependent technologies that create entirely new ones. For example, nuclear technology paved the way for the internet, among other things, which paved the way for AI, among other things. And they all work synergistically together, along with other components of megatechnology, such as satellites, robotics, space technology, genetics, nanotechnology, etc. All these technologies comprise an ecosystem of hegemonic logic that was born of nuclear weapons research. And now we come full circle as AI is being groomed to autonomously make decisions on launching nuclear weapons. This is a dangerous, slippery slope. Despite the Pentagon's official policy that humans will always be in the loop, AI is looking more and more appealing to war planners in a modern battlefield context that demands multitasking. Humans are thought of as too slow, too emotional, and easily overwhelmed to handle the urgency and multiple demands. It's believed that AI would be more reliable. The one problem, though, is that in wargaming simulations at Stanford University, AI is consistently predisposed toward heightened conflict and escalation. This is according to a 2025 article in Politico. Apparently, diplomacy has not been programmed into the AI model, and it could care less about mutually assured destruction. I recently came across a piece written in 2012 by Carl Grossman, who serves on the board with me at the Global Network Against Weapons and Nuclear Power in Space. The article is entitled The Nuclear Cult. It's comprised of a series of interviews with people who have studied the nuclear industry. Grossman was trying to understand how nuclear scientists were able to power forth with such nihilistic work in the face of obvious existential risks. Grossman demonstrates that unlike other toxic pursuits such as plastic manufacturing or the tobacco industry, the nuclear scientists are swept up in a cult-like religious fervor that blinds them to all the apocalyptic downsides. In reading the article, I was astonished at how identical the blind ideological faith of the nuclear researchers were to the oligarchs today of AI. In many ways, they're mirror images of one another. But, you know, it makes sense really when you recall that digital technology was a rib pulled from the side of the atom bomb. Think about it. Both digital technology and nuclear weapons elevate an anointed priesthood of men who wield specialized knowledge inaccessible to all others. Nukes had Oppenheimer, Wernher von Braun, Kissinger, Fermi, Richard Feynman, Edward Teller, and others. AI's got Elon Musk, Peter Thiel, Jeff Bezos, Bill Gates, Mark Andreessen, Alex Karp, Sam Altman, Jensen Huang, Eric Schmidt, ad nauseum. Trump purged the old deep state only to replace it with a full set of Batman villains. This tight little cluster of misfits is pushing the AI agenda onto all human civilization. They run on the same non-logic that the nuclear priesthood did, but with far more power and wealth, and none of the regulatory guardrails that are requisite with nuclear. This makes our current situation exceedingly precarious. But listen to some of the opinions that Grossman collected. The similarities between the cultism of the nuclear industry and that of AI are uncanny. For example, Dr. Chris Busby, author of Wings of Death, Nuclear Pollution and Human Health, said, quote, "It's the cult of the nuclearists and this construct of the nuclear scientists seeking to control nature with mathematical equations that make them feel safe sets up a collision with reality in a way we are going to destroy ourselves. The belief in nuclear power is far beyond anything scientific or rational," said Busby, who has a PhD in chemical physics. This reminds me so much of Elon Musk or Sam Altman when he's saying, seeking to control nature with mathematical equations that make them feel safe. My friend Alice Slater who had been with the Nuclear Age Peace Foundation for many years, was also quoted. She said, quote, "They're holding our planet hostage while they tinker in their labs without regard to the risks they are creating for the very future of life on Earth," end quote. Doesn't it just sound like Jeff Bezos and Bill Gates and all the other oligarchs? And these respective priesthoods each push the irrational worldview that their weapons will lift humanity to some salvation, a kind of messianic transformation that leads to an uber humanity. You can see it in the way they use the language to overlay mystic godlike qualities onto their projects. The Trinity for the first nuclear bomb test. Project Prometheus is the name of Bezos's new AI startup. The Meta Data Center is named Hyperion, after a Greek god. The all-knowing qualities of an oracle, which Larry Ellison took as the name of his company. And we can never forget Oppenheimer's famously grandiloquent quote that he said came to him when he witnessed the first detonation of the atomic bomb that he developed. "Now I am become death, the destroyer of worlds." Good or evil doesn't matter to these people. For them, the only virtue is power itself. By their logic, the powerless are without virtue. And because they lack virtue, they're expendable. This is the logic of eugenics. The hundreds of thousands of workers who were laid off because of AI are expendable by this logic. The community suffocating in West Memphis due to emissions from Elon Musk's gigantic data center are expendable. The kids who kill themselves because of chatbot addictions are expendable. The farmers whose crops are dying because all the water is going to data centers are expendable. The victims of Hiroshima and Nagasaki were expendable. In this paradigm, the very act of subjugating others is proof of a superior master race. The tech industry, like the nuclear industry, doesn't run on logic. It is driven by a misanthropic deification of technology. Out of the groaning scourge, the broligarchs emerge, renewed as modern technological messiahs. When Peter Thiel was asked in an interview, point blank, "You would prefer the human race to endure, right?" Thiel was stumped. He couldn't bring himself to say, I would like humanity to stick around. That's because he considers himself to be a superior being to humanity. Humanity gets in his way. He's also said that democracy is an obstruction to freedom and that it was a mistake to give women the right to vote. This is the pathological mentality of the people now leading the United States. There's only a handful of them, but they are making consequential decisions about the future of all life on Earth.
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0: Now, Henry Kissinger, who was obsessed with perpetuating U.S. global dominance, rose as the perfect Machiavelli for the Cold War. He employed such tactics as playing China and the Soviets against one another and micromanaging the secret bombing of Cambodia to wipe out communists that ended up slaughtering a fifth of the population. In Chile, he gave millions of dollars to the dictator, Augusto Pinochet, for his overthrow of democratically elected Salvador Allende. And he equipped President Suharto of Indonesia with arms to invade East Timor, resulting in 200,000 casualties. Kissinger thrived on orchestrating these and other political coups against leaders he deemed did not know their place in the U.S. world order. In 1957, he wrote his first book, Nuclear Weapons and Foreign Policy. It got a rave review in the New York Times by Edward Teller, who was a key figure in nuclear weapons development. The book advocated for limited nuclear war, whatever they mean by limited. And then almost 70 years later, in 2024, he co-wrote his last book, with former CEO of Google, Eric Schmidt, and Craig Mundie. The book is called Genesis, Artificial Intelligence, Hope, and the Human Spirit. The man was truly a living link between the first weapon of mass destruction to the current one. His protege, Eric Schmidt, carries his legacy of tyranny forward. Obsession with power was the shared value that brought Kissinger and Schmidt together. The dubious duo first met at a conference in 2009 when Schmidt was still CEO of Google. Kissinger told Schmidt he felt that electrical engineers were abjectly ignorant in history, philosophy, economics, and the humanities. He also asked him if there was a way to remove all the war criminal accusations against himself online that might come up during Google searches. Schmidt ended up inviting Kissinger to speak at Google at the company, and Schmidt said that Kissinger, quote, announced to the entire employee body that Google was a threat to modern civilization, which everyone at Google loved, end quote. This is a story that Schmidt has told again and again, gleeful that the engineers loved hearing that they wielded the power to threaten civilization, because power is the only metric these people honor. Though Schmidt had all the money in the world and had literally shaped internet civilization and culture, he did not wield the gravitas of Henry Kissinger, the preeminent geopolitical power broker of the 20th century. So Schmidt was eager to model himself after such an erudite icon, war criminal or not. Schmidt learned from the best in how to neutralize moral failure with the right ideological framing. For example, Schmidt said he had become an arms dealer in 2024 because, quote, watching the Russians use tanks to destroy apartment buildings with little old ladies and kids just drove me crazy, end quote. It seems like a non sequitur to me that that's why he should launch a killer drone company. I mean, because of the Russian attacks on little old ladies, but with what he thought was the right frame, and he felt free of remorse from any mass suffering or genocide from his technology. As long as it wields Promethean power, he feels entitled to wage any destruction he pleases. Schmidt fancies himself a latter-day Kissinger, having had insinuated himself in consequential positions during the Obama, Trump, and Biden administrations. Just as Kissinger was also a powerful deep state force across multiple presidencies. Under Obama and Trump, Schmidt was the first chair of the Defense Innovation Board, which oversaw countless war games in the Pacific using all the new AI weapons Schmidt helped to develop. Militaries from Japan, Korea, the Philippines, Australia, Indonesia, Singapore, the U.S., and other nations are plowing through the ocean habitats year-round with military exercises because of Schmidt's initiative. Robot ships and submarines and other autonomous weapons have been the source of thousands of deaths of whales, dolphins, turtles, and other marine life for the last decade. One big difference between Schmidt's involvement in government and Kissinger's is that Kissinger was not a private sector billionaire with conflicts of interest. Schmidt, on the other hand, owns a killer drone manufacturing company and a rocket company. While Schmidt advocates for U.S. supremacy, he also scores lucrative Pentagon contracts. He said he created his company, White Stork, to fill the gap for affordable killer drones at only $400 apiece. When I think of the concept of affordably priced killer drones, a chill runs down my spine. I mean, just imagine the playground massacres of the future. As I mentioned, Kissinger was a big promoter of so-called limited nuclear war. The framing of limited nuclear war is a perfect example of the denial system that practitioners of nuclear science build around their cataclysmic field. You can't limit radioactive poisoning in the environment that stays toxic for thousands of years from a so-called limited nuclear war. And you can never limit the likelihood of escalation in any nuclear conflict. But it's a framing that keeps the money flowing into arms production. Who cares if the planet is unlivable? As Wernher von Braun assured us, destruction is the path to transcendence. Arms control is another framing that Kissinger used.

Anyway, so we might as well go all in on building AI data centers. Tech firms generously fund programs such as AI for Social Good, Indigenous AI, Regenerative AI ad nauseum. It's all a means to placate and water down any real abolition groups. The parallels between the nuclear and AI industry are many and varied, and they include the friendship between Henry Kissinger and Eric Schmidt, whose partnership embodies the technological lineage from nuclear to AI. Schmidt now runs the nonprofit Special Competitive Studies Project, or the SCSP, which advocates for public investment in AI for surveillance, targeting, biowarfare, and cybernetics, which means the merging of machines with biological forms. It frames all its work in a narrative of ethics and humanity, but it's hard to take it seriously. Its annual trade shows, where people like Condoleezza Rice and Alex Karp speak, promote companies like Palantir and Anduril. Palantir, as you may recall, is the bloodthirsty company that generates the kill lists of Palestinians for the Israeli Defense Forces and has all the US government ICE contracts. But the most prominent overarching message of the SCSP is the constructed urgency of winning the AI race with China. The mythology is very much a knockoff of Kissinger's global impresario style. The narrative has been highly effective in driving government funding into the AI industry, in which Schmidt is heavily invested. What the SCSP never mentions, though, is that the only way to win any AI race means doubling down on surveillance of everyday citizens in order to harvest the continual data needed to feed the AI models. We see the destructiveness of AI all around us every day. Fake news, job loss, alienation, depression. While they tell us how AI is going to cure cancer and solve the climate crisis and improve our lives every day, I'm not seeing that. What I am saying is so much AI slop in the internet, I can't tell what's real anymore. It turns out that Twitter is flooded with phony mega accounts based in Eastern Europe and Nigeria, Bangladesh, and Thailand. And the economy. Corporations can't wait to replace all their workers with AI. Pink slips are going out to professors while the colleges are plowing millions of dollars into AI. The Bureau of Labor Statistics reported that between January and August in 2025, US unemployment is up 13.8 million. That's all of the permanent and temporary workers unemployed. A weapon of mass destruction has been unleashed upon the world's workers. Nonetheless, they're ramming through their agenda at every opportunity. Just before Thanksgiving, Trump signed an executive order to launch an initiative called the Genesis Mission. It's got Eric Schmidt's fingerprints all over it. Do you remember the title of the book he wrote with Kissinger? It was called Genesis. The White House says it will, quote, supercharge US scientific AI innovation, end quote. It'll do so by partnering 17 Department of Energy labs with private companies working on AI, including the infamous Los Alamos lab, home of the atom bomb. What this really means is that all the biological data, national security data, data for material science, data for chemistry, and all the nuclear science data owned by the federal government will be handed over to the oligarchs with no regulation. This is beyond serious. The implications of merging all these data sets are chilling. By integrating the bits of computing with biological cells and molecular atoms, all manner of Frankensteinian horrors are now within reach. There should be very strict regulations against all this. It's a jackpot for the technocrats. They've been fantasizing about merging cells, bits, and atoms for a very long time. None of them ever would have believed that just a few years back that they'd soon have a president that was so incredibly easy to buy off that he'd hand over all 17 of the major Department of Energy labs and their data sets. Eric Schmidt, Bill Gates, and the other wing nuts are on track to mix and match these materials to develop all kinds of transgressive innovations. For example, programmable biological life forms or microscopic robots that operate within the body.
How about a programmable cyborg?

0: or that self-detonates into a nuclear blast. This is all doable now. These are the sorts of possibilities that give these people reason to live. I'm not kidding. It's not the money that motivates them, although the profits of such endeavors are off the charts, but they get their thrills from power, the power to play with the future of all life on Earth. This is Dr. Evil stuff. And this is why I side with Steve Bannon on this one. AI is the most dangerous technology in the history of mankind. Now, I've spent much of my time speaking about artificial intelligence. Now I'd like to speak about authentic intelligence, real intelligence. We don't speak enough about that. The most elevated expression of intelligence I've ever witnessed was not through any machine or algorithm, but it was in the native people I grew up with when I lived in Guam. Guam is an island in the Mariana Archipelago, part of a larger grouping of islands known as Micronesia, located on the Asia side of the Pacific, other side of Hawaii. As a teenager, I used to spend a lot of time on boats there, and I came to know several Micronesians from the island of Sotawal. That's where they practice the ancient tradition of celestial wayfinding. The wayfinding practiced by the Micronesians demands not only physical prowess and keen sensory alertness, but also the wisdom to understand the interconnections between all living things and the heavens and the seasons, the sea, the winds, the waves, currents, the sun, clouds, and the passage of time, all in a way that is specific to this vast blue liquid continent that we call home. It is history and culture and praxis all wrapped up into one. The skills to traverse the distance of the entire Pacific, which takes up a whole hemisphere of the planet, of planet Earth, it requires that one's body be a highly sensitized barometer in which all boundaries between body, ocean, and sky are blurred, completely at one with the elements. This is the most profound and comprehensive of intelligences. Recently, a friend who knows how highly I esteem Pacific navigators sent me an article. The headline read, "A Voyage into the Art of Finding One's Way at Sea." I clicked on the link and my laptop screen filled with one of those beautiful New York Times layouts, delicious shades of blue depicting the Micronesian tableau of sea and sky, cleanly separated by the razor-sharp horizon line. In the foreground, Alson Kellen, a Marshallese wayfinder seated on a catamaran, gazes toward the camera. The Marshalls are another archipelago known for their navigational skills in the Micronesia Island group. Kellen's face is bathed in the warm glow of a setting sun. He's wearing a kind of bathing cap that's fitted with sensors and electrodes. Neuroscientists from University College London are studying Kellen's brain waves to learn more about the highly sophisticated workings of the brain of a celestial navigator. Finally, the Western world is acknowledging the brilliance of the Micronesians. He was wearing a sports jersey emblazoned with the word Kwajalein in Coca-Cola font. Kwajalein, by the way, is the island that was forcibly evacuated by the US in 1965 in order to build what is now named the Ronald Reagan Ballistic Missile Defense Site. In addition to the missile range, Kwajalein is now home to soldiers and their families who live in perfect facsimiles of 1950s American suburbs that include schools and shopping centers, recreational facilities, a medical clinic, even an 18-hole golf course. It's off limits to civilians. The families who were displaced from their ancestral island were relocated to nearby Ibai Island, which has since earned the ignoble moniker of Slum of the Pacific and is now one of the most densely populated islands in the world. As I read the New York Times article, I noticed a distinctly pained expression on Kellen's face that was framed by the cap full of wires and electrodes. The image brought to mind those horrific images of monkeys in labs with their half-exposed brains all wired up. The article spoke of the worthy pursuits of neuroscientists to study this man's brain that would lead to a cure to Alzheimer's. The words rang false. The article claimed to be preserving Pacific wayfaring culture. That's like saying a home aquarium preserves fish stocks in the ocean. These assertions flew in the face of the reality of what I was seeing in the photo. What I was seeing was ancient cultural knowledge being harvested from this indigenous man's brain by some corporate force. Also on board the boat were hundreds of pounds of technology, accelerometers to measure the boat's speed, a watch on everyone's wrist to measure heart rate, eye-tracking technology to document where people were gazing, equipment to record brain activity relative to swell movement, a mounted 360-degree camera that captured changes in the sails and clouds, and more. The sort of data all this tech would generate would most certainly find a market in the military, especially considering that Silicon Valley is pushing the Pentagon to automate all its weapons. In fact, the autonomous weapons company Anduril just partnered with Hyundai to develop autonomous warships. Kellen's brainwaves contain precisely the data needed to program AI to run unmanned vessels. These are the ships that will be deployed for a planned war with China, plowing ceaselessly back and forth through the fragile marine ecosystems that the Pacific Islanders have successfully stewarded for millennia. I can imagine this data also being used to automate deep sea mining, which would hasten the demise of the Great Blue Pacific. And now, this man's brain is being pillaged like the blood they drain out of live horseshoe crabs to make pharmaceuticals. But no mention of that in the article, just how wonderful it is that a bathing cap full of electrodes could lead to a cure for Alzheimer's. Haven't the Marshallese suffered enough? These were the people whose islands were pummeled with 67 nuclear bombs between 1946 and 1958. You may have seen the old newsreel footage from 1946 that was staged to show proof of consent from the Marshallese. In it, a group of Marshall Islanders are seated at the foot of a coconut tree on an idyllic beach. The focus of all the islanders' attention is on a uniformed U.S. military official. Through an interpreter, the soldier asks permission from everyone to use their island as a site for atomic testing. He explains, "The United States government wants to turn this great destructive force into something good for mankind, and that these experiments here in Bikini are the first steps in that direction," end quote. The leader, named King Judah, listens to the interpreter and then gives his response in the rolling Marshallese language. He says the islanders agree to grant the request, since, after all, it is for the good of mankind. It was as if they had signed a blank check, but with their lives. The island of Bikini was blown off the face of the map. The atomic bombs also led to permanent genetic mutations and permanent radiation poisoning in the marshes that exist to this day. No food can be grown here that's edible, no fish caught without radioactive toxicity. As a result, there's been a mass exodus of Marshallese to Springdale, Arkansas, where they process chickens at the Tyson factory. But even though the U.S. granted the Marshallese the right to live and work in the states as compensation for the blasts, they're now being subjected to ICE raids and deportation. The inhumanity is dizzying. One of the bombs that dropped was 1,000 times stronger than the Hiroshima explosion. The late, great Marshallese statesman Tony de Broome was 9 years old when it was detonated. He wrote, quote, "Bravo went off with a very bright flash, almost a blinding flash. Bear in mind, we were almost 200 miles away from ground zero. No sound, just a flash, and then a force, the shock wave, as if you were under a glass bowl and someone poured blood over it. Everything turned red. Sky, the ocean, the fish, my grandfather's net." People in Romelap claim that they saw the sun rising from the west, end quote. This was on the morning of March 1st, 1954, in the wake of the most powerful weapon ever detonated by the United States. Henry Kissinger, When he was urged to compensate the Marshallese for the bombing, he replied, "There are only 90,000 people out there. Who gives a damn?" And now they're rigging electrodes up to the brains of the Marshallese. They think they can enclose and commodify genuine intelligence, but it will always fall short. The mad scientists seem to think that intelligence is a string of computer commands or a Heathkit replication of a brain's neural network or 10,000 data centers filled with NVIDIA chips. No, true intelligence takes place in every cell of the body. True intelligence is an embodied harmony with all other beings. True intelligence will not destroy the world. We're at an inflection point in the future of AI. If left unrestrained, it is on track to subsume humanity and wreak havoc on Mother Earth all the way down to every chromosome. It feels like uncharted waters, but it's not uncharted. Just as nuclear culture is mirrored in Silicon Valley, resistance can also be learned from the anti-nuclear movement of the past. AI is not the first weapon of mass destruction that needed to be subjugated, propped up by institutions with a messiah complex. The historical successes of the anti-nuclear movement provide a roadmap for how to move forward with this new and deceptively elusive weapon of mass destruction. Models from anti-nuclear activism direct us to replace the AI race with China with AI talks with China that would lead to treaties. What makes that difficult is that the whole U.S. economy has been deliberately concentrated in AI. So in order to clear the way for peace and stability, it would be wise to de-link AI from the stock market, along with connected industries like nuclear energy, data centers, the electrical grid, and weapons. It should be illegal to get rich by destroying a livable future. At the same time, we need to reinvigorate an economy based on production of goods and services that actually uplift humanity and regenerate the environment. To regain agency, we need policy that bans surveillance and data extraction. We need antitrust regulation. We should reverse Trump's recent decision to resume manufacturing nuclear weapons and bring back international treaties to ban nuclear weapons and testing. And it goes without saying, overturning Citizens United would be a fundamental game changer. Finally, international institutions should acknowledge the need to revive the precautionary principle, and to do so. The precautionary principle emerged from a time when the bombings of Hiroshima and Nagasaki were still in living memory. That paradigm shift instilled in everyone an acute awareness that humanity had entered a stage in its development in which technological prowess had the capacity to wipe out all life on Earth. It called for caution. A new approach to technology needed to be established, and that was the precautionary principle. It was created to provide a framework for thinking about and regulating innovations that might cause harm when extensive scientific knowledge on the matter is lacking. This is what we have with AI. In other words, if you don't have enough scientific data to determine the outcome of any innovation, don't do it. Shut it down. Pull the plug. It's not inevitable. AI. Had the precautionary principle been applied, it would have prevented AI from barreling forward unrestrained. The war over AI regulation will be the centerpiece of the 2026 U.S. midterm elections. Mark Andreessen and other Silicon Valley bullies have amassed well over $100 million for a super PAC called Leading the Future to elect only pro-AI lawmakers on both sides of the aisle. Fortunately, two pro-regulation super PACs within an organization called Public First will be challenging them.
1: 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Joe Ritchie is our general manager and editor. I'm David Barsamian. Thank you for listening.

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1: Hello and good evening, everyone. It's 9 o'clock. It's Friday night. That means it's time for Baldhead Reggae right here on KFOI. Baldhead Reggae is your weekly reggae show brought to you every week by me, Doug. Thanks for joining me tonight. We've got a good show planned for you. A bunch of good roots reggae with a little bit of special new stuff thrown in. I'm going to be playing a few selections from the artist Tough Like Iron, who is going to be headlining next week's Intermountain Harvest Festival in Montgomery Creek. So stay tuned for some tracks by Tough Like Iron. But going to start off tonight like we always do. Toots and the Maytals, this is I Shall Be Free.

start off a set tonight, like we always do with Toots and the Mantels, I Shall Be Free. Then played The Mad Professor, Black Roots. Then from Max Romeo, 90 the Observer and Scratch Perry, Babylon's Burning. Scratch Perry and the Upsetters gave us People Funny Boy, followed by King Tubby's Rockers from Roots Radix. And that last one was 90 the Observer, Confusion in a Babylon. Okay, like I said, I'm going to play a few tracks tonight by the artist Tough Like Iron. She will be headlining the Intermountain Harvest Festival in Montgomery Creek on October 12th. Join us next week, October 11th, for Baldhead Reggae. She'll be here in the studio live with us. Be talking to her, playing some of her favorite tracks and a few more songs that she's recorded too. So this is by Tough Like Iron, Equal Rights, Justice.

0: Yeah, Lion Youth.
1: Zion.
0: I'm on a D-Ray.
1: I'm on a hook, you know.
0: I'm on a boss, you know.
1: Right now, with him, who lie?
0: With him, wild. With him, wild.

Hello again. Thanks for sticking around with me. I'm Doug. You've tuned into Baldhead Reggae. Tell you what you heard. Started off that last set with Tough Like Iron, Equal Rights and Justice. Then, Bami Fe Fish by Skin, Flesh and Bones. One of my favorite songs, Israelites by Desmond Decker. Check out yourself from the Cimarrons. Keith and Tex gave us Stop That Train. Dave and Ansel Collins, Double Barrel. Then S90 Skank from Big Youth. And that last one was Tougher Than Tough, Rudy in Court by Derek Morgan. Okay, time for some Bob Marley. This is from the Scratch Bob Dubs. This is Black Man Redemption version.